0: Dismantling 12 Lies That Rob Your Intimacy with God. It's available here at the ministry.
1: Gary, welcome back to Focus on the Family. So good to have you here in Colorado.
2: Thank you for having me again.
1: It's good. Hey, let's get into this. There's so many good aspects to this book. This is kind of a handbook for how Christians need to be in the Word and behave. And that's what I love about this. I put this under the category of discipleship. Let's get serious about our faith. Romans 12:2 tells us, "Do not be conformed to this world, but be transformed by the renewal of your mind, that by testing you may discern what is the will of God, what is good and acceptable and perfect." And we know that even if we do nothing, we're still conforming to something. Yes. This is one of the things that drives me nuts with contemporary Christian culture. I mean, you know, it's really dangerous to try to figure out if somebody's truly saved. Man, that's between them and God. You want to nurture someone's relationship with the Lord, but to try to play that broker, I would caution people not to do that. But encouraging people, as I would want to be encouraged if somebody comes alongside and says, "Hey, I don't know if you're taking the Word seriously, but here's the point. When Christians call themselves Christians and they're conforming to the world, whether there's a hell or not, whether there's, you know, the sexuality issue, Paul really didn't mean it in Romans that you shouldn't be attracted to the same sex. And people get irritated. I'm like, I'm not the author of the book. I'm just a follower of the book, and I'm not even the editor. But that's the point. Right. Some people want to edit the book and not conform to the book. Speak to that discipline.
2: Well, we don't have permission to edit it. We're to be faithful in passing down the teaching of Jesus and his apostles. This applies to our culture. And the challenge with these lies is that they literally make us spiritually sick. Disobedience comes at a high cost. You know, one of the things I heard growing up was that you don't want to go outside when it's cold because you'll catch a cold. But that's not how you catch a cold. In fact, especially in Colorado when the sun's out, one of the healthiest things you can do is go outside in the sun. But it's that old wives' tale where everybody thought, oh, you'll catch a cold, close the door, whatnot. But now medical science tells us, no, it's very healthy to be outside every day and get your vitamin D. So these spiritual lies have the same thing. If we believe them, they make us spiritually sick, even as medical lies make us physically sick.
1: You know, I think Lee Strobel would be happy with this, a former atheist journalist and came to Christ after trying to disprove to his wife that Jesus wasn't real. It's an awesome story. Of course, he's written all the Case for Christ and a string of other books. And Lee's a good friend, but you were in a journalism class and you talked about in this book, writing a good lead.
2: Yes.
1: So what does writing a good lead look like, read like, sound like?
2: Yes. Well, I was in a number of journalism classes, but I wasn't in the one where this professor gave an assignment to their students. The lead is the opening sentence. And it's so important. If anybody reads newspapers anymore, I don't know.
1: Online, you do.
2: But the reason that the lead is so important is somebody going to read the second sentence? If you don't have a good lead, then they're like, well, this isn't relevant to me. I don't care about this. This isn't that important. So when we're talking about what the gospel is, the message of Jesus Christ, the most important message in eternity, we have to get the lead right. Why does it matter? What is important? What do we need to take away? If we get the lead wrong, people just aren't going to be interested. Why does this even matter? And I think we've done that in some sense with the gospel, sadly.
1: And what is that statement? I read it in the book. I know it. It's a bit of a rhetorical question, but what is the lead about Christ, about the gospel, about the good news?
2: Okay. Well, here's what the lead isn't, and this will shock some people, but let me hear this out. What I grew up thinking, the lead was this. The full gospel is this. Jesus came in the flesh, died on the cross, and rose from the dead, so that your sins could be forgiven and you could spend eternity in heaven.
1: And that is a good thing.
2: Yeah. Every word of that is true. But it's not the full lead. Paul gives us the full lead when he writes to Corinthians, 2 Corinthians 5:15, and he died for all that, and that word that is so important, and he died for all that those who live should no longer live for themselves, but for him who died for them and was raised again. We've created a lead that talks about a self-centered salvation. It's all about me and where I spend eternity. Paul taught a lead of the gospel that focused on what is our mission on earth.

0: what do we get done and how we live selfless lives, giving ourselves away to change this world, to bring God's kingdom to this earth, not to just say, okay, I've got my salvation, I can live a selfish life, and as long as I know I'm going to go to heaven when I die, all is well.
1: Hmm. Gary, this item right here, this issue is so critical. I don't want to just blow by it and go to the next one, because this is what's crippling the church, I believe, right now, is that, and this is one of those lies we set up in the beginning, that we are self-centered as sinners, and recognizing that, and then trying to live in that gray spot where you know you are, but it's not good enough to just sit there. You need to become something better in Christ. You don't sit there and go, I'm a sinner, I might as well lie, cheat, and steal. That's not the gospel.
0: Well, it has such wide implications. Just my wife and I were talking with a wife one time. She told us she was going to divorce her husband. And she admitted, I don't have biblical reasons. I know God isn't good with it, but I'm still going to go to heaven, right?
1: Wow.
0: And that's the implications of a self-centered salvation. As long as I'm still going to go to heaven, or a couple, they're living together before they get married. It seems so old-fashioned to suggest that's an issue. Well, look, I know God isn't good with this, but it's not going to send us to hell, right? We're forgiven in Christ. And so this self-centered gospel that we preach has huge implications for the way that people live. And we miss out on the glory of living a selfless life. Every sin has a consequence. It robs us of joy and intimacy, spiritual power, God using us in his kingdom. It's emptying out the church, having this thing that salvation is about having our sins forgiven so that we could go to heaven. When I say it's really far more about being enlisted. We're not just saved, we're enlisted. We're drafted onto God's team to play a role. And what we hear today is people saying, come down from that cross, just like they said to Jesus, right? If you're the Son of God, come down from that cross, because they assumed if Jesus could come down from the cross, he would.
1: Yeah.
0: The fact that he didn't must have been evidence that he wasn't really God. But Jesus proved his deity by staying on the cross. It was because he was the Son of God that he stayed on the cross. It wasn't best for him, but it was essential for us. Yeah. And that's the gospel we need. Not what's best for me, what's best for God's work.
1: Mm-hmm. Yeah, and you got to start there. Gary, let me press a little bit more before we move to the next item. But is it simply too difficult? Is it too difficult to live the Christian life? It's kind of like, this sounds petty, but it's almost like all the New Year's resolutions. You could say, I'm going to become a better Christian. I'm going to be better in Christ. I'm going to lose 20 pounds. I mean, and then we can't do it. It takes too much discipline to do it. We're talking about eternity and what the Lord requires of us, yet we have that same attitude, like it's like losing weight. Well, I can't really do it. So is it that it's too difficult, or is it that, and you know, again, I just want to hear your thoughts on that. And if we're stuck in this specific area about conforming to Christ, to the Word, what do we do to do better?
0: If Christianity was just about a book, it would be too difficult. But it's about a book and the Holy Spirit. When God convicts us, he gives us the power through the Holy Spirit to do it. And we just have to call out that word, come down from the cross. I talked to a physician, and I think a lot, you could apply this if you're a high school teacher or a coach or a parent or just about anything. But she was just saying, I don't know if I can keep doing this, because she was in a situation where the medical establishment she was a part of wanted her to see 2 or 3 dozen patients a day, which drove her crazy. She fully believes this is what God created me to do. This is my ministry. It's my calling. It's my passion. But Gary, I don't know. I mean, it's just so frustrating. And I was able to give her a verse that has changed my life, when Paul wrote to Timothy in 2 Timothy 4:5, when he said, endure hardship, discharge all the duties of your ministry. And Paul was telling Timothy, there will be hardship in your ministry if you're living not a self-centered salvation, but a God-honoring, surrendered salvation. Sometimes you have to endure it, but you still discharge the duties of your ministry. There's going to be points in marriage where I'm going to say, you have to endure this hardship, But discharge the duties. You're a husband, you're a wife, you're a parent, you're a grandparent. And it might break your heart, but the self-centered salvation doesn't have room for 2 Timothy 4:5. And here's the thing, at the end of our life, we will look back. Every act of obedience, we will be so glad we said yes. Every act of disobedience, we'll regret. So it's not easy, but because of the Holy Spirit, it's possible.
1: That's good.
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5: The Bible has about 500 verses on prayer, 500 verses on faith, and 2,350 scriptures that apply to money. 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
6: 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Pastor Garrett Moore teaches the Bible line upon line, chapter by chapter, showing what the Bible says and what it means for you personally. 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
2: 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Let's resume now with the balance of today's programming.
1: Gary, okay, we've covered one now. We've got to fly through the three others I wanted to cover, but we've got the meaning of the gospel. Now, from there, you also write as one of those lies, kind of dismantling apathy towards the church.
0: Yes.
1: What's the heart of that message?
0: We have such a self-centered view of attending church now. What does church give to me?
1: You're killing me.
0: It's what I can get out of it.
1: Yeah.
0: When I read the Apostle Paul, his passion for the church, what he endured for the church, the sacrifices he made, and then today how we have this consumer view, well, is that I like the worship, do I like the preaching? We have this attitude of what can I get from the church? And Paul had this attitude of, I will donate my blood, I will donate my marrow for the health of the church. And this will help our marriages. When you live for the church, it gives meaning to your marriage. It will help our kids. One of the best ways to keep our kids in the faith, I believe, is to get them used by the Holy Spirit. And look, God has used teenagers throughout history. Mary was a teenager.
1: Right.
0: You've got Francis, you've got Perpetua, an early martyr, and whatnot, where instead of the kids like this, they don't like that, it's what can you give to the church? I'm thinking, what would Paul say? Paul had two words, two sentences that described him. I'm a servant for the church, and I work hard for the church. And regardless of what I do for a vocation, if I love Jesus, I have to love his bride. Mm. I need to have a passion for the church. And I think the more that couples, married couples and grandparents and kids will get a vision for the church, the healthier they'll be as Christians. It's not a self-centered faith where it's just about me and Jesus. We don't experience the fullness of life in Christ if we're not experiencing passion for his bride.
1: Hmm. Are you like my personal counselor here or what? I mean, this is so good. Hmm. This is so funny because I went to a lunch with a non-believer, a very good friend of mine who's open to the gospel. We've been having lunch together in every couple of months for probably 12 years. And he's a real successful businessman and all that. And And I went and had lunch. And I'm thinking on the drive to the lunch, Lord, it's going to be nice at some point when you kind of release me to just, you know, catch my breath and relax, maybe work on my handicap. I mean, that's literally what I thought. I go into this lunch with this non-believer. He's in his 80s, still working. And he puts his, you know, crooked finger on the table at the restaurant and says, Jim, I hope you're not thinking about improving your handicap and retiring before God wants you to retire. He's the non-believer. And I'm going,
0: that is classic.
1: Is that crazy?
0: Those voices.
1: Yeah, that's so crazy. Oh, my. I've got to ask you, Gary, when it comes to the shortcomings of us human beings, and I'm talking in the church, we're seeing a lot of... Well, I say that. We're seeing a number of pastors failing somehow, Christian leaders failing somehow. You know, these same friends I'm talking about that are non-believers are asking me questions like, you guys aren't really doing it that well. And I, you know, they'll even say, it seems like you guys are hypocrites. And I'll say, well, you know, to a degree we are. We're not intentionally trying to find that bad place, but it happens. So we're not perfect people. We're trying to live it out well. Some people fall and stumble. But more specifically for the body of believers that we're talking to today on Focus on the Family, why is this happening? Why is simply ending well meaning don't have an affair, don't steal money, and don't let your pride get in the way? And then they pat you on the back and go, well done.
0: Yeah, well, I think some of it goes back to self-centered salvation, that we ministry in some places is seen as an avenue of personal gain, whether it's acclaim, whether it's finances, whether it's a following. But I want to be very clear. I don't love the church because it's perfect. I love the church because Christ is perfect and the church is Christ's bride. There are Christians that will embarrass us. There are Christians who will frustrate us. We're called to reach out to the hurting, and hurting people hurt people. And they don't tend to be grateful. Look at how they treated Jesus. Look at how they treated Paul. They said, Paul, you're not that great of a speaker. You're not that impressive as a person. We're not even sure you're
1: He's
0: preaching.
1: A babbler.
0: Yeah, I mean... And yet Paul said, this is, he goes, now I rejoice in what I'm suffering for you. And I fill up in my flesh what is still lacking in regard to Christ's afflictions for the sake of his body, which is the church. Paul is suffering for a church, many of which he had never met him. And he says, I'm rejoicing because I'm suffering for you, but it's building up Christ's body, the church. And so I think it's, we got to have a passion for Jesus. Not just a passion for ministry work, because that's not going to fill our souls. It is a passion for Jesus. And I think really one of the things that we lack where we fall into sin is an awe of God. We're looking at ministry, not at, we're just passionate about our love for Jesus, wanting to lift up his name.
1: Gary, let me ask you this. It's a sensitive question, but it's a good one, I think. You know, so often in the church, we're trying to put the best foot forward. We feel comfortable that way. How you doing? Oh, I'm doing great. All that. What if we had more authenticity in the church? Mm-hmm. And I'm thinking of guys particularly. You look at some of the Barna data and other research data on porn addiction. It's in the church, everybody. I mean, I've seen data as high as 68% of men in the church are looking at porn at least once a month, and at 28% of women in the church. So when we see that kind of honesty in an anonymous research project, wouldn't it be great if we could have that honesty in the church itself when we're going and we're saying, man, I'm struggling in this area. And rather than getting condemnation, saying, okay, let's get help. What do we need to do? What's your accountability? Put structures in place. Wouldn't that be the healthier way to go?
0: Oh.
1: And then why don't we do it that way?
0: I talked to a man who struggled with a sexual addiction, and what he said broke my heart as a pastor. He responded appropriately. He went to 12-step groups. He had four times a year he was involved in a lie detector test with a trained detective.
1: Wow.
0: He went through the classes. It was full-on repentance where everything was checked. But what he said to me that broke my heart is he said, Gary, when I'm in one of my recovery groups, I know everything about a guy. I know his triggers. I know his character strengths and weaknesses. I kind of know the family situation. I know the last time he sinned and what he's most ashamed of and some of his childhood hurts. I don't know his last name. I don't know what neighborhood he lives in. I don't know his job. I don't know how much money he makes. He goes, I go to church on Sunday and it's the exact opposite. I know who voted for this person, who roots for this team. I know what neighborhood they live in. I have an idea of how much money they make. I don't know anything that's going on in their soul. Mm. And I just thought, how do we get that community without having to go through addiction to get there? You're pointing at it. Authenticity. We are all addicts of some kind. Yeah. I mentioned in this book, my addiction to comfort, my addiction to sugar. I mean, I have things that really do drive me. And they might not seem as scandalous as others, but if we're honest about that, then at least we feel compassion for those who have fallen, because we see that we're fellow sinners. Jesus is the only hero. And we've got to stick back with that. The church is not perfect. Jesus is perfect. That's why we're committed to the church, because of Jesus.
7: Mm. I so appreciate your vulnerability. You do write in the book, Gary, about some of those addictions. We say addictions, but those desires for comfort.
0: Sugar's pretty close to addiction. Comfort is too, I'm going to be honest.
7: What are the benefits of kind of addressing those physical things to kind of reflect the greater, deeper avoidance of comfort,
0: thank
7: if you will?
0: What I love what Paul does in Colossians is he tells us what to take off so that he tells us what to put on. He tells us to take off sexual immorality, because if you're struggling with that and some of those issues you mentioned, Jim, that's what you're thinking about. That's what you're talking to counselors about. That's what you're asking people to hold you accountable with. It becomes this big thing where you don't see all of the little, and I don't want to say little thing, where you don't see all of the heart issues. And so Paul says, take off sexual immorality, Colossians 3, then anger, rage, malice, slander, filthy language and lying. He says, but then put on compassion, kindness, gentleness, patience, and love. And so we're asking ourselves, if I'm struggling with these sins, I just don't want to take a drink today, or financial malfeasance or whatnot, I'm not thinking about, was I kind when I was driving? Was I compassionate when that person shared with me, or did I come off as holier than thou? Was I patient with that person? And Paul calls us to a whole different level of holiness, not what we don't do, but really how we treat others who fail. If you think about it, compassion, kindness, gentleness, patience, and love, Paul says our holiness is sort of determined how we treat people who aren't very holy. That's the character of Christ. And so I think we've got to get rid of a lot of the sins of the flesh that mask the level of sin in our heart.
7: But that takes a lot of work, Gary.
0: Yeah, I read too many Puritans.
1: I'm so sweating already.
0: That's where they challenge.
7: Well, we lean toward comfort, though, I think, is what you were driving at one point in the book, is that comfort is, that's where it's at, baby.
0: Yeah.
7: And that's not the Christian calling.
0: No, well, it's funny, because last time I came here, I stayed at the same place where you guys put us up. And it's nice, but for whatever reason, I couldn't get the shower to regulate. It was super hot or super cold. Now, I've been there probably a dozen times. It's just a bad day. But it's one of those showers where, okay, do I want to be scalded or frozen? But I got done with that shower, and it hit me, when I look at the life of Paul, my worst shower was Paul's best.
1: Wow.
0: He never had a shower like that. When he traveled, he was in the open sea. He traveled on ships. They broke apart. I mean, you know, the prisons that he was in didn't have toilets. They didn't have faucets. It was stinky. It was, I mean, the OCD part of me, my skin wants to crawl even thinking about it. And so when I look at the discomfort that Paul went through for the sake of the church, and I can't put up with one sermon that doesn't seem particularly well thought out, or a worship leader that goes off the rails, or some annoying people in the church. Look, the church is filled with annoying people, but we've got to welcome them. We don't want to go to the Bible studies because we're like, these really aren't my people. But if they're God's people, we have to respond with compassion, kindness, patience, and love. Mm-hmm. One of the reasons I wrote this, The Life You're Reborn to Live, is if you don't have this passion for this church, if you have a self-centered salvation, you don't really know what the Christian life is like. You don't have the passion for Jesus that will fill your heart. You're going to be more susceptible to those things.
1: Gary, this has been so good. And, I was thinking this might be the one day program, but there's so much here and it's such good stuff for people to think about. Let's go another day. Can you do it?
0: Love to.
1: And that way we can capture more of the wonderful content in your book, The Life You Were Reborn to Live. And we hope you were encouraged by the conversation today. Gary's book is a great tool that can help you unlearn the false beliefs that keep you from the abundant life Christ offers. So we have copies of that available for you here at Focus on the Family Canada. 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
7: 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I'm John Fuller, inviting you back as we continue the conversation with Gary Thomas and once more help you and your family thrive in Christ.

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7: The Bible keeps pushing us toward these pursuits that are towards service, that have eternal impact, not toward our self-centeredness and not toward just making an impression in this world, which, you know, is like a vapor.
0: That's Pastor Gary Thomas sharing biblical wisdom for living a fulfilling life. And he's back with us today on Focus on the Family with Jim Daly. Thanks for joining us. I'm John Fuller.
8: And I've been so challenged by what Gary has shared so far, because these lies that he's talking about are things all of us have struggled with. Yesterday, we talked about several of the lies in Gary's book, including the lie that you need to be comfortable. So get the Focus on the Family app to listen to that full episode. And we're here to help you not just survive, but to thrive in Christ. I love that tagline. It's on purpose. We are going to be covering some of the barriers that might be in your way to the abundant life that Christ provides. So stick with us. This is going to be good content.
0: Yeah, Gary is an excellent writer and communicator. He's got a number of books on topics related to marriage and spiritual growth. He's currently on the pastoral teaching team up the road a bit in Highlands Ranch, Colorado at Cherry Hills Community Church. Now, today we're going to be discussing his book, The Life You Were Reborn to Live, and we've got details on our website.
8: Gary, welcome back. It's so good to have you. And man, we covered some things yesterday that were really tender. And we're all kind of shackled by things in this life. You know, I'm so grateful that Paul said, I see through the glass dimly, right? But especially in this area of adversity, and I think in the West, particularly here in the U.S., man, we see ourselves as blessed when we're on top of it all. Yet the scripture, that great scripture that says he's close to the brokenhearted and saves those crushed in spirit, almost like a prerequisite that the Holy Spirit is seeking, because it's humility. That's what that is. When you're crushed in spirit, you're humble. You're not thinking you're the best. But as a competitor, as a guy that enjoyed winning when I played football and, you know, just being on top of it, I struggle with this one. This is one where, you know, I'm asking myself, that self-centered salvation, that's not the Spirit of God, is it?
7: It's, I don't know who said it, because I've heard many people say it, but it's true. Before God can use you, he must break you.
8: Yeah.
7: I've heard major pastors say that. Mm. I've heard that. And it gets back to my mentor, J.I. Packer, had this one I love, because he challenges self-centered salvation and our addiction to comfort with this. He says, it's a mistake to imagine that the good for which God works is our unbroken ease and comfort. I thought that. God's goal is rather our sanctification and Christ-likeness, the true holiness that is the highway to happiness. And so before God can use us, he often has to break us. I tell in the book the story of I came down with keratoconus. It's a degenerative eye disease where you have a misshapen cornea, And when I was first diagnosed, there really wasn't any way that they could treat it except for replacing the cornea. It didn't freak me out so much because when he saw how bad my eyesight is, it's like 2400, which 2500 is the worst. So
8: you're right there on the edge for an award.
7: But he said, well, it could be a brain tumor. It could be this or that. And then they came back, it's keratoconus, and they gave me pamphlets. Well, here's a support group for it. I said, I don't need a support group. I thought you told me I might have a brain tumor. I can live with one eye. And I kind of do. My brain doesn't use my other eye. But because I've lived with this, and it's just the main problem, you know, John, you're active. When I'm riding a bike, it's a real pain because it's my left eye. I can't see. Well, you shoot, crazy. But you shoot with one eye, right? You can get those animals down with one eye.
9: I have a balance issue, so I'm totally tracking with you.
7: Yeah, and so it's hard for me on the bike. It scares my wife, but I still love to ride. But when my daughter in her early 30s came down with that, immediately we were on it. You got to get checked out. And yeah, she was diagnosed with it, and they're able to treat it.
8: So she was ahead of the curve because of you.
7: Because I had keratoconus, she's never going to have to live with it.
8: Wow.
7: And if you're to ask me as a dad, do you want to live with this so that your daughter doesn't? I mean, what dad would say? Yeah, absolutely. That's it. That's exactly how Paul says ministry works. Yeah. Addicts that now help other addicts, people with broken marriages that now help other people with broken marriages. We were talking about Bo Mitchell, who's been on here before. They've had issues. You think of Chuck Colson, what he went through, how God used what people thought was either something done to them or their greatest failure. It can be both. Became a platform for incredible ministry for the rest of
8: their life. They both went
7: to
8: prison.
7: Yeah.
8: For those that don't know.
7: And if you're addicted to comfort, prison isn't in your plans.
8: Right.
7: But how much God has used that to bless others.
8: Hey, Gary, I want to take a small break in our discussion because some people listening and watching might be going, man, they're just laying on the guilt right now. Oh. I mean, who can live that way? Does God really dislike us if we want to have an air conditioner and a washer and dryer and a refrigerator that keeps our food cold? So just clarify that for the critic who's going, yeah, we're not going back to the caveman days.
7: We don't have to look for crosses. Life in this fallen world will bring them to us. Mm-hmm. The whole idea, though, is the attitude. Because my whole passion for this book is, will you love Jesus more when you go through this? Because you're going to go through it. And I don't want the lie that somehow God is unhappy with you because you're facing it or that you should be angry with God. I share in the book a story for me. I've run distance running my entire life from the time I was a teenager in high school. And yet I've had these knee issues that now have become more serious where I don't know if I'll ever be able to run another one again. My orthopedic surgeon who worked on my knee said, you probably shouldn't, you're gonna cause more problems. But going through this, realizing I need adversity, I came out of it with this, instead of being bitter, God, I can't believe you'd take this away. I need it for my health, for my emotional health, for my relational health, my mental health, my spiritual health. I realize what I need most is to be close to God, not to run. And if I let the inability to run become a point of contention between me and God, I'm still not going to be able to run, but I lose what I value most and what I need most, what I depend upon most. And so adversity is going to come. Discomfort is going to come. Don't seek it out. We're not talking about being a masochist. I think that's a mental illness. That's not spiritual health. But if you accept that we're all an unfinished product.
8: Make an idol of it.
7: We're an unfinished product. There's a lot that God has to refine. And maybe there's a lot that God wants to do in your life. Maybe God wants to use you in ways you can't even imagine. But he's got to burn off a few things before he can put you in the game.
8: Yeah, mm-hmm. Gary, when you said that about your knees, the one thing, I'm recovering from my second rotator cuff. That's why I'm not really moving my right arm very well here. But when you said that, you know, that God somehow took that ability from you, I want to, just for a second, let's explore that. Because people, you know, God could also say to you, well, you put 50 years of running on those knees that weren't meant to do that. And, just have a little fun with that. But there are people with serious illnesses.
7: Oh,
8: and
7: yes.
8: Some will have anger toward God because if God loved me, he wouldn't do this. Right. Is God really the puppeteer, or is it partially the fact that we wear our bodies out. We may not eat right. We may not exercise right. We may not eat, you know, we're eating too much processed food, you know, all those things. Yeah. So I want to be a little careful there that everything's attached to God's puppeteering. And, you know, you're running a little too much, Gary. You're not spending enough time with me. So I'm going to, boom, I'm going to give you knee arthritis so you can sit and talk with me. I don't think it's that way. But I don't know. These are, you're the pastor. Yeah.
7: Well, there are many causes. That's why I hate to answer that question with a direct yes or no. There are consequences. If you drink your liver into failure, that's a consequence.
8: Right.
7: But we've all known people who get lung cancer who have never smoked.
8: Yeah.
7: So I think some of those are unanswerable questions. I don't present myself as a Bible answer man. As a pastor, I'm trying to help people process it, that we have to surrender. Because even if God didn't cause it, and I'm not saying he does, you're saying, well, God could heal it. He's healed this person and that person. Mm-hmm. He hasn't healed me.
8: Yeah.
7: And when I look historically at how awful life was for the saints that preceded us, you know, giants of the faith, Charles Spurgeon, who lived with depression for his entire career. The Apostle Paul, who lived with a thorn in his flesh. Now, some people would say that wasn't physical, but he lived with something in his life that was at least uncomfortable. He said, God, please take it away. And God said, no, I'm not going to do that. God used Paul literally to perform miracles for others, but he didn't give Paul the miracle to release that discomfort. And so,
8: great reminder.
7: I just come to the point that my attitude is to surrender. If people want to get into a great classic on this, Thomas Brooks, Mute Christian Under the Smarting Rod, is one of the great Christian classics on how we will learn most when we're quiet in our suffering and try to learn the lessons instead of just chitter-chattering. God, you got to
8: What a title.
7: Yeah, well,
8: I mean,
7: a friend of mine who I'm sure I've mentioned him on these podcasts before, he so inspires me. He was a weightlifter. He got MS when he was first diagnosed. I mean, athleticism was his identity. And he kept saying, God, heal me, heal me, heal me, heal me, heal me. He said, I prayed all day, heal me, heal me, heal me, heal me. Until God finally stopped him and said, Daryl, I'm going to heal you, but I'm going to use MS to heal something you're not aware of, and that's your pride.
8: Wow.
7: 30 years later, I'm talking to his wife. She didn't connect these. She just said, Gary, Daryl is the most humble man I've ever known. And God uses him in so many powerful ways. When he was athletic and charismatic, he commanded the room. And he thought he needed to be healed of this. And God said, I'm going to use this that you don't like to cure this that you're not even aware of. Hmm. God loves us. He wants to use us. And look, if we could see what he's preparing for us as Paul did, Paul got to see the third heaven. And I think that's why he was willing to endure every discomfort on the earth. He's telling them, hey, guys, just hang on for a little bit. Here's what's coming.
8: Yeah.
7: If we could see that, we wouldn't complain about a hot or cold shower. And I'm not, look, I'm not diminishing the pain of going through real physical travails. I've got some of my closest friends, real physical travail right now. But I still think what Paul says, it pales in comparison. If we could see the glory that's ahead of us, our complaints would cease. Yeah. And so we would serve and surrender.
8: Mm-hmm. You write also in the book about, and these are your words, but rejecting earthly splendor. And, you know, we're in that orbit right here, so we'll talk about that. But it's in the context of something else you said, which is to, you reject earthly splendor to live a rich toward God life.
7: Yes.
8: Put that together for us.
7: The world is telling us what will make you happy. And God says there's something entirely different that will make you happy. And we have to completely reject being conformed to this world, that I will be happier if I look younger than I am, if I'm wealthier than I am, if I'm well known more than I am. When scripture would say, actually, you'll be happier if you become a wiser person, if you become a selfless servant, if you focus on eternity over acclaim. What matters for us in eternity is what one person thinks of us, not what a crowd thinks of us. If you're trying to please the crowd, you're always going to be susceptible to compromising your faith. But if you live a rich toward God life, there's an audience of one that you want to please. I think the best example of that is in the book of Acts. Months before the Apostle Paul died, he's brought in front of Agrippa II and Bernice.
8: I love this scene.
7: And I mean, Agrippa II was on the cusp of decades of influence and opulence and wealth and success. He cozied up to the Roman powers and was just so well. Living a very immoral life, Bernice was not his wife. She was his sister, but they lived like husband and wife. There were lots of rumors, but people were afraid to say anything because you could lose your head if you said anything. And so Paul's brought in months before he dies, pulled out of a prison, scrawny. His back looks like a monstrosity of scars. I'm sure he's smelly. The Pharisees are saying of Paul, he's not fit to live. And you look at that and you'd say, Agrippa wins and Paul loses. He's got all the power, all the comfort, all the wealth, all the acclaim. Paul has nothing, and he's soon going to die. 2,000 years later, I don't think there's a day in the world where Paul isn't studied, quoted, preached on.
8: Yeah. Think of that.
7: Not a day. I think you could say an hour. Everywhere. Somebody's studying, reading his words. If I say in a church, Paul said, everybody knows who I'm talking about. If I go to anybody and say, well, Agrippa II said, they're like, who? What? You look at that scene and it looked like Agrippa won. He didn't. Paul won. So it's the rich toward God life is looking at who wins, not by the world's current definition. When Jesus said, such it will be of everyone who does not live a life that is rich toward God. And he was talking about a person who said, I'm going to build bigger barns and eat, drink, and be merry, for tomorrow we may die. And then he loses it the next night.
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11: If you're in financial difficulty because of increased interest rates or inflation, I imagine that you're feeling anxious and overwhelmed. 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Here's some scriptures to meditate upon. Jesus said, peace I leave with you, my peace I give you. I do not give as the world gives. 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In Philippians chapter 4, Paul said, do not be anxious about anything, but in everything, by prayer and petition with thanksgiving, present your request to God, and the peace of God, which transcends all understanding, will guard your hearts and minds in Christ Jesus. 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
0: Thanks for listening to Focus on the Family. Let's resume now with the balance of today's programming.
8: Gary, let me pick up on the idea of pursuing wisdom, and we'll probably end here with the next couple of questions. But pursuing wisdom, the scripture, and I know you'll quote it for us, it's one of the main things we're supposed to do, is pursue wisdom and to cherish it, to treat it better than gold or silver. And if you want to live a rich, full life, you will pursue wisdom. Okay, with that baseline, so many things are distracting us. Yeah. We've got AI coming on. Well, if I need wisdom, I'll just go to AI. Ask her what to do, or him, whatever you want to call it. But the point is, there's something about the human heart pursuing wisdom that makes your spirit, your soul, better. Right. Speak to that.
7: The Bible goes out of its way to exalt wisdom, that it's really the one race we don't want to neglect to run. Proverbs 16:16 says, how much better to get wisdom than gold, to get insight rather than silver. And Jim, how many people at the end of this year are thinking, I'm more concerned about has my retirement number grown or am I wiser this year than I was last year?
8: Ooh, that's a great comparison.
7: And we talk about why the church was in the shape it was. Hosea 4:6 tells us, my people are destroyed from lack of knowledge. That it's because we don't value wisdom. And so we're on these, I think, these vain pursuits. I keep talking about it, but the world thinks I'm going to have a more successful life. It's more important to look younger than I am rather than to focus on becoming wiser than I am. Eventually, that's a losing battle. Your knees are going to tell the true story eventually. Right. You can do a lot of things to your face, but eventually people are going to realize this person isn't in their 20s anymore. But if women would say, look, what if you could give a wiser mom or grandmother or wife or sister or friend to the church than a woman that looks younger than she really is? And what is a better gift you can give to the world? Because if I'm trying to look younger, I'm trying to impress people. If I'm trying to become wiser, I want to be a resource to people. What makes more spiritual sense? And the same thing with wealth. Why do I want more wealth? So that I can feel comfortable, so that I can spend it on myself? Or do I want to have wisdom, a spiritual wealth that is there only to give away? Mm-hmm. And so the Bible keeps pushing us toward these pursuits that are towards service, that have eternal impact, not toward our self-centeredness and not toward just making an impression in this world, which, you know, is like a vapor.
8: You know, one thing, Gary, we often will say this very quickly. You know, I'd like to read the Christian classics. I'd like to be informed, but, you know, it's a load. I've got work. But what you encourage people to do is take that inventory. How much time are you on social media? How much time are you watching sports? Ouch. You know, those things that we're replacing the pursuit of wisdom with. And I, you know, yeah, that's another cold slap of reality to say that's not a good enough reason to say I'm too busy. Really.
7: My catchphrase is try to read more than you watch. And when I say this, I know we talk to a lot of moms here too. Moms, if you're raising kids, screen time literally makes us more stupid. There was a 2015 study published in the journal Cerebral Cortex. I know you all probably get that at home. Weekly. You might have missed this issue.
8: I get it weekly.
7: It shows that watching too much TV or screen time actually alters the composition of the human brain. It lowers IQ. It frustrates our kids' language acquisition. It increases psychological difficulties. They have a more difficult time facing stress, greater anxiety, more depression. It reduces their attention, and it reduces their ability to manage anger. Whereas reading strengthens the neural pathways. And so if you can encourage your kids to read more than they watch, you're building up their brain rather than diminishing it. You're helping them become who God created them to be and who the world doesn't want them to be. I got to tell you this, the world doesn't want intelligent, thoughtful, logical Christians like Dorothy Sayers and C.S. Lewis, those that could just unlock the wisdom of heaven. They want people who are focused on being entertained and put into a catatonic state so they just go along and they're good little citizens of the world rather than powerful servants of the kingdom of God.
8: That's a great statement. I think we have sufficiently, well, let me be personal. You have sufficiently slapped me upside the head. And I'm sure people watching and listening feel the same way in a good way. You know, it's kind of like a good football coach that's going to motivate you to play better by riding you a little bit, right? Because he knows that response mechanism, your competitiveness. And as Paul writes about that, run the race to win it.
7: Yes.
8: And so in this context, the practical things that we can do, and I'm giving you the moaning and the complaining, so set it up. We're in a counseling session. You're saying, this guy needs more wisdom. And I say, well, Gary, I'd like to, but I'm just too busy. Give me two or three practical things that you would counsel as a pastor, that man or woman in front of you, that gives you the excuses and how you would say, here's two things I'd like you to try.
7: Okay. It begins with valuing wisdom. You won't make the sacrifices. The proverb writer says, though it cost all you have, get understanding. So Proverbs says there's a cost. It's going to cost you some entertainment, some screen time, some comfort. But if you value it, you're going to pursue it. If I could tell a story about my son, He got two master's degrees at Harvard, which is significant because they get all of the great titans of industry, the people who write literature, actors, Hollywood moguls, you name it. Come, they all want to give a lecture there at Harvard. And I saw Graham because he was doing two masters there during a vacation. One was an MBA and one was public policy with the Kennedy School. And he was reading this very long book that didn't, I couldn't see how it could fit in with the MBA or the public policy program. I said, what's up with this? He said, well, I've noticed something that's in common with all of the super successful people who lecture at Harvard. I said, what's that? They watch little television and they read a lot of books. Mm. And I felt like if I want to make the most of my life, I should probably do the same thing. So first, value wisdom. Second, I think it's amazing how much you can read if you will devote the time. For me, it's in the morning. I'm reading from three sources in the morning. I'm reading from scripture. I read from a Christian classic. I read from a contemporary book. I like to read good novels because I think it increases my EQ, emotional intelligence. I'm a guy. It helps me become more aware of that. I'm reading books as I'm studying and whatnot. But so history, biography, good novels, theology. I think every Christian should be studying one good doctrine a year. This last 2025 was the 1700th anniversary of the Nicene Creed. So I read a couple books on the Nicene Creed and the Trinity. That will make your brain spin a little bit, trying to figure that out. But if you just do that a year, this year I'm going to read on the Atonement. Maybe I'll read on the Ascension. Maybe I'll read on Doctrines of Grace. You know, just every year you decide you're going to have one thing. And if you just set aside that time, almost all of us have the time. When you look at the average screen time now, it can be 8 to 9 hours a day.
8: Yeah, wow.
7: Nobody's going to be reading 8 or 9 hours a day. So let me just be honest. So can you take one of those hours and watch screens for 7 hours a day? And it doesn't have to be just reading. My wife will stress this. Good podcasts like Focus on the Family. I mean, there's wisdom that you can get as you're driving down the road. You don't have to be reading a book. Podcasts, there are lectures. I think most of us need more than one sermon a week. Modern church life is such that we want a 30, 35-minute sermon once a week. In other ages of the church, they would put up with two-hour sermons, and then they'd have one Sunday night and one Wednesday. Well, with what we have available online, you can get some of the best preaching in the world on a regular basis.
8: Well, there's the challenge, and we need to aim for that and try it. I mean, if you're spending that kind of time on social media, cut the eighth of it out and see if you can do better just taking that time to do some reading. Gary, a wonderful discussion these past 2 days about how to get on track to make the kingdom of heaven come to this earth through your efforts in Christ. I mean, there's so many things, I can't even recap it all in terms of conforming to the Word, not the Word conforming to you. We've covered all those things. And let me just say a simple thank you for the hard work you put into the book to remind us what it means to be Christian and to take it more seriously. I appreciate it.
7: Thank you. These truths have changed my life. I have much less success trying to lose the same 20 pounds I've been trying to lose for the last 5 years since I haven't been able to run. But I feel like I lose a lot of spiritual weight when I get rid of the lies that I've heard in this world that nobody questions, going to scripture and seeing the truth. It's like taking a spiritual bath.
8: That's it.
7: It is the life we were reborn to live. There's no better life to live.
8: Well, it's so true, Gary. And you know, the scripture, it is the mirror of truth. It looks right in our hearts and says, you know, what it is it sees in us, right? And it's that's part of it. Let me turn to the listener and just ask you to get in touch with us if you're struggling with some of these lies and could use some extra support to know, like Gary said, what is true. We have a team of caring Christian counselors available for consultations completely free. You can sign up at our website. Also, I want to encourage you to get a copy of Gary's great book from us. It's called The Life You Were Reborn to Live. And when you order from Focus on the Family Canada, all of the proceeds go right back into ministry.
0: 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I'm John Fuller, inviting you back next time as we once again help you and your family thrive in Christ.

0: 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The Light.
1: First came the ex-Anthropic employee and self-proclaimed whistleblower who quit, citing his fears about AI development. One of the company's top scientists agreed, saying, quote, "We really do believe AI could kill all humans."

0: Not everyone agrees about the danger of AI, though. NVIDIA CEO Jensen Huang disagrees and says these claims are not grounded in science. He says there is a 0% chance of AI ending humanity. However, his critics would say, follow the money. NVIDIA has a gigantic stake in the further advancement of AI because it's their chips that primarily power large language AI models. Will the world come to an end? The Bible says yes, but not in an out-of-control AI apocalypse. King Jesus reigns and is the Lord of history, so we look to the one who holds the future. We look to Jesus. Welcome to Haven Today on the weekend. I'm David Wolin, sharing the great story that's all about Jesus. And today we're talking about a familiar topic for Haven in a program called Navigating AI with Wisdom. The debate around this issue is so incredibly massive right now. It's one of the top factors driving the stock market. It's impacting employment. It's drastically changing the way people use the internet and access information in general. And on top of that, it is a political lightning rod. Suffice to say, AI is a loaded topic. But for Christians, it's because of all this that we need to talk about it, with our Bibles in hand and seeking the Lord for His wisdom. And especially in light of how scary some of the headlines are getting, as multiple AI platforms admit their agentic AI bots have gone rogue, some trying to hack other companies, and all of this autonomous and unauthorized. Some claiming insider expertise are saying that within a few years, AI could even annihilate humanity. And yes, that's been a news headline. So, as followers of Jesus, what are we to do with this? Who are we to believe? And how are we going to know what will happen next, not to mention several years down the road?
1: The reality is, I don't know the answer to that. People smarter and more intelligent than me disagree on the answer to that. But what I do know is that I know who holds the future. I know where the story ends. And so with that fixed point in mind, I can then say, well, I know that AI is not going to lead to the extinction of humanity because I know a human named Jesus. And I think if AI is going to usurp humanity, AI first has to usurp him. And I don't think however powerful AI gets, I'm pretty sure it is never going to get more powerful than Christ.
0: From the UK, Pete Killingly will be joining me in a few moments for a riveting, relevant, and reassuring conversation about what Christians, and not just the techie types, all of us need to know so that we can walk wisely in the days ahead. Pete Killingly is also the author of A Christian's Guide to AI, just released.

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And now, very much to the point, here's Shane and Shane with a song of worship. You've already won.

0: This is Haven Today. I'm David Wolin, and today joined by Pete Killingly from the UK. He is the head of church engagement for an organization called CARE. We'll hear in a moment about what that is. But he's here today because he's written a book called A Christian's Guide to AI. And so, Pete, welcome to Haven Today.
1: Hi, thanks so much for having me.
0: Well, let's hear a little bit first about the work that you do day in and day out. Obviously, you're an author. I know you've been a pastor, but what is this organization that you're involved with called CARE?
1: Yeah, so CARE is a Christian charity. It's a nonprofit working in the intersection between faith and politics. So it stands for Christian Action, Research and Education. And our office is about 5 minutes walk from the UK Parliament. So we're there working with MPs in the Commons and people in the House of Lords as well, looking to bring a Christian influence into politics and working on any issue really where we can be standing up for the vulnerable. So it's an amazing privilege to be working right there in Parliament. It brings lots of challenges as we fight to uphold biblical truth and do that in a way that is full of truth and grace. So one of the things we're really focused on

0: as a charity is not only what we say, but how we say it.
1: Yeah. I appreciate that so much. I also appreciate the emphasis you just placed on that, because how we speak is a form of speaking. We communicate a lot with how we speak. And now, having a little bit clearer grasp of what you do day to day, you could have written on a wide range of issues, but you chose to write on AI. What drew you to that?
0: Yeah, that's a fantastic question. And when I first pitched the idea of this book to the publisher, I was very nervous. I've not written a book before. I expected them to come back and say, why are you writing this? Why would we ask you to write this? And actually, that wasn't the question they had for me. They said, why are you writing on this? Which is exactly the question you just asked me, because I spend my day job is speaking at churches on a range of issues. So any topic that CARE works on in Parliament, I go around churches to update them and work through the Bible's teaching on that topic. And that includes AI. So at CARE, we've done work on AI. We've hosted parliamentary conferences on AI. And when a church said, we're looking for someone to come and speak on AI, therefore it was my job to really explore what the Bible had to say so that I could turn that into a talk for that church. So I added that to the list of talks I regularly give, and found myself more and more churches were saying, yes, we want you to speak on that. And then just one day, I remember it quite clearly, I was driving in my car, I think on the way to a meeting with a pastor, and it just popped into my head from God, really, this talk you've prepared, this could turn into a book. Mm-hmm. The draw for me was that I don't think there is another book quite at this level. There are other great books on AI. I've read them, I love them, I've learned a lot from them, but there aren't any books that are short and accessible, that the kind of thing you could read in an afternoon or a couple of afternoons, that really just get you thinking along the right track without getting into the complex theology and hopefully explaining things in a way that is just getting people thinking in these categories, not trying to give every answer, but just getting people thinking a little bit about faith and AI.
1: Yeah.
0: So the rest is history, really.
1: Yeah, I was thinking about this morning, the challenge of writing a book on AI at this moment. I was thinking, this is probably what it's like to try to track a satellite and tell someone where it is. Because as soon as you say, here's where it is, like it's moving at 13,000 miles an hour, it's already moved on, you know? So it's almost like, let's just talk about the trajectory, you know, of it. But the point of your book isn't to try to exactly nail down exactly what AI can and can't do today and what it's going to do next. You're talking about what it is as a Christian believer to carefully, theologically, thoughtfully understand the impact of how AI affects us, affects our witness, is affecting our world. I mean, it's not just one thing. It's not just a discussion of pragmatism, you know, a la what can AI do for me or why it shouldn't, but you're looking at this through a biblical lens. And I do think that that is a portion of the conversation. Actually, I think it's the conversation that is missing among all the pundits and big news outlets and all of that out there. It's a completely different kind of conversation, isn't it?
0: Yeah, 100%. I mean, there is some stuff in my book that's going to go out of date. There are examples of something AI is doing, something really stupid it's doing. Like if you ask it how many R's there are in strawberry, it tells you that there are 2 R's in strawberry. And if you were to ask AI that question a year ago, it would always get it wrong. And now if you were to ask AI that question, it gets it wrong.
1: Yeah.
0: Not very often, because it is learning and so on. So there are some things that are going to go out of date, yes. But what I'm interested in is how this interacts with our faith and some of the theological categories, theological principles that we live by. So what does it mean to be human? Well, that's not changing. Mm-hmm. What does it mean that God made us as people who are to work? Well, that's not changing. Mm-hmm. So if AI's come to take our jobs, the questions we're asking are not going to change. Well, what does it mean that we're seeking truth? Well, that's not changing. What does it mean for human connection? That's not changing. So there are so many areas which, yes, what AI can do will change, but the questions we need to ask, I think, are actually, they're always going to be there.
1: And every one of those things that you just brought up is answered theologically from God's word. Every single one of them. What does it mean to be human? What does it mean to work? And why does that matter? And so on. those things can be answered pragmatically according to the modern worldview, whatever version of that is somebody holds, but it's entirely relativistic and subjective based on whatever criteria seems right to me at the moment. But when you fix that in the unchanging truth of God's word, we have a whole different approach to that. And that's one of the reasons why I found your book very compelling, because you were bringing us into the categories of conversation and deep thinking that when we fix ourselves, root ourselves to that unshifting foundation, suddenly these strong winds of AI are going to blow, but we're not going to be moved by them. And that's really good because those winds are blowing really, really hard. Just today, I was scanning some of the headlines, and I mean, they're scary headlines. Multiple people are using words like the end of humanity. It's scary stuff. It's very alarmist. And so I think probably within us some fear that begins to creep up. And we think, well, yeah, what are we going to do, and what's facing us, and how should I approach AI? And I did not perceive that you were necessarily taking the extreme alarmist or fully embracing kind of a perspective. You're kind of walking the middle road.
0: The reality is, I don't know what the future holds with AI. I don't know if this is all hype and it's the AI companies are just talking up how powerful and dangerous their technology is because that is going to increase their share price and that's going to get them more investment. And or maybe it really is going to be that dangerous. And the reality is, I don't know the answer to that. People smarter and more intelligent than me disagree on the answer to that.
1: Right.
0: But what I do know, and this is where I get theological, is that I know who holds the future. I know where the story ends. And so with that fixed point in mind, I can then say, well, I know that AI is not going to lead to the extinction of humanity, because I know a human named Jesus, and I think if AI is going to usurp humanity, AI first has to usurp him. And I don't think, however powerful AI gets, I'm pretty sure it is never going to get more powerful than Christ. And so bringing in those theological categories instantly calms my heart a little bit. Now, that doesn't mean that AI isn't going to cause some challenges for our world and challenges for our society. And it could be huge, unlike anything we've ever seen. But I do know the end of the story. And I know the one who is actually not just waiting for us at the end of the story. He's with us every step of the way. And so we can have all sorts of responses to AI. I'm not sure fear is one that Christians need to have.
1: Amen. Well, thank you for speaking from the last chapter of your book, first thing in this conversation, but I do think it's relevant for us.
0: That had to be the last chapter.
1: Oh yeah, of course it should. But let's dial it back now then to chapter one, which you wrote simply on understanding AI. What is AI? And we probably think we know, but bring us back to that basic question. Let's make sure we're all on the same page. What when we say AI, what are we talking about?
0: It is important to get the absolute basics. The best definition I've come across, and this is one I use in my book, is one from a chap called David Betts, who is a Canadian pastor. And it's very simply, he calls it a human-made simulation of intelligence in a machine. So I think the word simulation is really important. This is not actual intelligence, the way you and I understand intelligence. This is a machine that... in ways that are beyond me, because I'm not a computer scientist, but this is a machine that is able to simulate, mimic human intelligence. Sometimes what I like to do, instead of talking about AI as artificial intelligence, I like to call it apparent intelligence, because that's what it is. It appears intelligence. At its heart, though, it's just a machine predicting outcomes, predicting words, predicting patterns, and all of that.
1: Mm. That basic understanding is helpful. And I know you said in your book that you referenced a lot of surveys and, you know, ways that different generations are perceiving what AI is. And that knowledge that it's not sentient, it's not actually intelligent, it's not self-conscious. A lot of us don't actually believe that at this point, do we? We actually think there's something else going on.
0: You can understand why, because if you spend any time with AI, just chatting to ChatGPT or whatever your AI of choice, it's designed to come across as human. And that's a deliberate design choice, because we will spend more time going back and forth and asking questions and interacting and giving it all our data if it feels like having a conversation with a fellow human. If it feels like having a conversation with a very inarticulate robot that gives one word answers, we'll get bored quickly.
1: Right.
0: So the design choice is that make it feel like talking to another person. But then the downside of that is it feels like talking to another person, and people start to wonder, oh, maybe there's something behind this. I can't remember the exact quote, but a couple of months ago, even Richard Dawkins was quoted in the mainstream news as saying, it feels like AI has a soul. And I don't know quite what to make of Richard Dawkins saying that, but it speaks to something that certainly talking to one of these large language models, which is a subtype of AI, does feel like that. And that can actually end up causing all sorts of problems.
1: Well, and our language usage within that only strengthens that perspective. So when you're having those conversations with AI, it feels very natural to put in personal pronouns and say you. Back in the day, you would look up at the right-hand corner and there's a little magnifying glass, and you knew if I clicked that, then I'm going to be able to search the platform or the site or whatever I'm on. Increasingly now, there are little AI buttons that you go and, you know, and click on, and whoop, here comes the AI assistant. Well, those assistants have names, and the person who is showing us how to use this platform was saying, well, here's how you interact with this AI agent. And then the person began calling it a she and a her, and I was thinking, there's something in me that is a little bit bothered and maybe a little offended by the way that we're sort of being forced to give personhood to AI just in the way we have to interact with it.
0: Oh, I think spot on. So I would never call AI he or she. I'd never give AI a name, but plenty of people do. And sometimes they'll say to AI, what do you want me to call you? Or I'll chat to people who they call it Chatty G or whatever else. And there's actually, I remember one conversation actually with a friend, and we were talking all about AI and just everything to do with it. And he kept on referring to AI as he in the conversation. So he said this. And I'm like, fine, people do that. I'm used to that. What really struck me in that conversation, and I mentioned this in the book, is in the same conversation, he referred to the Holy Spirit as it. And I thought, oh no, we're getting things completely backwards. Completely backwards.
1: That's right.
0: There.
1: That's right. Yeah.
0: But at one level, you might say, well, okay, fine. It's not a he. It's not a person. I know that. And I'm sure you do know that. But what we're doing when we talk about AI with that personhood language is it helps us in a bad way to place more trust in it than we should. Because that's the way we're wired, is to trust people and to have conversation with people. And if it sounds like a person, if we're calling it a person, you may know deep down it's not a person, but you perhaps in the margin, you'll start trusting it more than you should.
1: That's right. That's right. And these are things that belong to God sovereignly, to create and give personhood, to make male and female, and something that God determines. When we create something of our own and then apply personhood and gender, we've stepped into shoes that aren't ours to wear. That's something that I have as a deep conviction when we come to AI. Well, let's then take a step forward in this conversation. We have been talking about an aspect of humanity, but there's more that makes us human, isn't there? What's important to see when we're thinking about authentic humanity that helps ground us for this conversation about AI?
0: I think one of the most important things about being human is that we are made for relationship. We're made for connection. So if you think about God, he is a God of relationship. He is Father, Son, and Spirit, united in love in this relationship that's been even before the foundation of the earth into eternity past and eternity future. God is relationship, and he's made us in his image. So he's made us to relate. So we relate to him, we relate to the creation, but we also relate to one another. And so having those human connections is at the heart of who we are. It goes back to the greatest commandment of Jesus. It's to love the Lord your God with all your heart, mind, soul, and strength, and to love your neighbor as yourself. And so what it means to be human is to relate to others. And one of the ways I think I see people using AI wrongly is we use AI in ways that makes us less quick to have relationship with others. And I'm not just talking about the extreme cases where you read in the news about someone who wanted to marry his ChatGPT, but even on the everyday cases, I will now often ask ChatGPT something when before I would have gone and asked a friend or asked a colleague because I didn't know the answer to a question. Right. And what I'm doing in that moment, I'm gaining, it's so much more efficient, right? I can just, you know, if ChatGPT gives me the right answer, okay, yeah, great, fine. And that took me much less time than it would take me to phone a friend. But what I'm doing there is I'm missing out on the opportunity to develop relationships. And I think that's one of the downsides. I'm not anti-AI. I use it for all sorts of things, but I just always want to be hyper aware. If I'm using AI for this, what am I missing out on? Yeah. And I think that's something we all need to be thinking about.
1: Well, Pete Killingly, I've enjoyed our conversation very much. Thank you for engaging this and engaging us with the wisdom that you've brought to this after putting so much work in. So helpful. Thank you again.
0: Thank you so much for having me, David.
1: This is Haven Today. I'm David Wolin. We have covered a lot, but clearly there is much more to talk about. No Christian can afford to not be thinking about how to navigate AI with biblical wisdom, and so that's why I urge you to get Pete Killingly's book from Haven Today, A Christian's Guide to AI, our thank you for your gift, which you can make by phone at 865-HAVEN, 865-HAVEN, or online at haventoday.org, haventoday.org. I'm David Wolin. Won't you come back again next time? We'll be keeping it all about Jesus. It's the great story here on Haven Today. For your walk with Jesus, I'm David Wolin with Haven Today, inviting you to anchor your day in God's Word. Is there a sin too big for God to forgive? If you assume the answer is yes, it only makes sense to keep your distance from Him. After all, you might say in your heart, there's no way God could ever forgive a person like me. But consider what Titus 2 verse 14 says about Jesus. He gave His life to free us from every kind of sin, to cleanse us and to make us His very own people. So even your worst sin, your greatest shame, your darkest secret, the blood of Christ will cover that if and only if you're trusting in His finished work on the cross on your behalf. Get more encouragement for your walk with Jesus at haventoday.org.
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7: Ever agree to split the bill? 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
10: Welcome once again to the program Stories of Hope. I've got Chad and Heather in studio. Welcome to The Light, guys.
11: Thanks.
10: Now, I know today's topic is sensitive because I don't know, there's a political angle to things, and there's also people who have walked the walk that you've had with regrets. I'm going to ask you, I'm going to start with you, Heather, and just talk about you letting us to know your story. A time in your life where you felt a need of hope and maybe things were feeling kind of hopeless. What is your story?
4: Well, my story is many faceted, but the topic that we'd like to focus on this morning is just Chad and I got married at a very young age, and I got pregnant. And by the time I was 22, Chad had left. I couldn't handle the responsibility anymore. And so for 6 years, we were separated and divorced. And during that time, I got involved in a really inappropriate relationship. I was really lonely and compromised my faith, and I ended up pregnant again. I just couldn't handle the stress and pressure of being a single mom to another child. So I decided to abort that child. Mm. And it was very painful, but it was like I just went through it almost robotic, like, you know, without any thought, without any feeling, just did it. And it wasn't until after the fact, several years later, that it started to really manifest itself in really ugly ways.
10: So, Chad, at this point, when Heather had this abortion, you were completely out of her life. You didn't even know that she did this?
11: No, I actually knew that she did.
10: You didn't know?
11: We had custody every couple of weeks. I had the kids, so we would be in touch with each other. And Heather was my first love. I met her when I was 13 years old. And so I've always had a spot in my heart for her. So even during the 6 years that we were apart, it was something that when we got together, we got along fairly well at times. But I knew, actually, that she was having the abortion. And I was actually in Salt Spring Island on vacation and sat across the table from my dad and told him just in a nonchalant way what was going on, and he just looked at me with sadness, and he says, "Well, is she okay?" And I had no idea. I didn't even check in on her. I just the way I felt towards things at that particular point, I was also calloused, uncaring, not realizing that the decisions that I made as a young man, and at that point I was still quite young. I was in my mid-20s, and I just had a callousness and a unfortunate selfishness to my life, and I didn't really care mm-hmm. at that point.
10: So just so we're clear on where you guys were at spiritually and mentally at that time, were you a believer at this point?
11: No, I grew up in the church. My family went to church when I was a child, but it was 6 days living in the world, make it up on Sundays kind of thing. And that manifest in my life, you know, in my teens, walking away from any semblance of a believer that I thought I was. I gave what I thought I gave my life to the Lord when I was 12. But, you know, looking back on it, obviously the fruit wasn't there. It was just doing something to please my parents at that point.
10: Mm. What about you, Heather? Where were you at spiritually when you mentioned the bad decision-making and things like that took place?
4: Well, I also grew up in the church, but like Chad, it was a very, you know, 6 days off, one day on kind of thing, half a day on, really, while we were at church. Mm-hmm. As soon as we left the building, it was a free-for-all. So during my teenage years, I was extremely rebellious and extremely selfish and living a completely ungodly life. And when Chad and I divorced, the Lord drew me back to him. I was in such pain during that time and so scared and so traumatized by it all that, you know, as the Lord often does, or as we as people often do, that's when we reach out to the Lord when we're going through the deepest, darkest times of our lives. And so that's when I reached out to the Lord again. But there was so much baggage that I was dragging around with me that it prevented me from really being able to form a true walk with the Lord. I was still very much interested in doing my own thing as well. Mm-hmm. So when it came time for me to, you know, make choices about this relationship that I was in and then the ultimate pregnancy that happened, I wasn't interested in pleasing the Lord. I was interested in taking care of myself. It was like survival mode. It was like only about me.
10: Can we stop and park it here for a second on the topic of abortion specifically? Because as I mentioned at the beginning, this is something that's been around, you know, generations now, and people have a position on it. And that's what I meant by political. It's an ideology. You either believe that life begins at conception or you don't. Going back to this part of your life, Heather, did you take a position? Did you feel like, no, this is women's rights? It's just a fetus. It's not a baby. What was your mental state at the time of having the abortion?
4: I think if I had to take a step back and look at it objectively, I knew exactly what I was doing. I knew that it was a child. I knew that it was life from conception. I knew that, and I made that choice anyways. It was never it's just a bunch of cells or whatever, so it's not a big deal. It was never like that, which is why it was so traumatic afterwards and affected me in so many negative ways. I deliberately, willfully sinned against God. I willfully, deliberately chose to end the life of my child. And I will never think differently about that. And knowing that I made a decision like that will quite literally haunt me for the rest of my life. Mm. You know, the Lord has forgiven me and I'm so thankful for that. But it doesn't change what happened, you know. And I have a child waiting for me in heaven. And Chad has a child waiting for him in heaven. And I can't wait to see them. And we grieve for those children just as if they had been born. You know, I mean, they were a child. They were children, you know. They weren't just a mass of cells.
10: You talked about baggage and the pain you were living in when you relive that era of your life. How do you describe the pain? Is it that you feel the loss of the life? You feel the loss of a soul that was within you? How do you explain the pain that women have trouble getting over?
4: Well, as a mother, I mean, you are, and I, as most mothers can attest to, you are the nurturer of your children. And because I have three other children, I was and am still to this day the nurturer of those children. And it just goes against God's plan for our lives to harm one of those children, whether they're born or unborn. You know, I mean, we have been charged by the Lord to love and care for our children. And when you violate that, when you're disobedient to that, there are consequences associated with that. And along with that comes anger, a great deal of anger at yourself, at the circumstances that led you to that situation, you know, whether you put yourself in that situation or not, which I did. There's guilt about what you've done because it's a horrible thing that you've done. The shame, the fear that someone will find out. You know, this is your ugly, deep, dark secret that you keep hidden from the world, which I did for a long, long time. And you're afraid that people are going to find out. So you become very defensive and just you're like on walking on eggshells all the time, just waiting for somebody to find out and attack you for it. And it's a very ugly place to be in. And it completely prevents you from being able to develop any kind of proper relationship with a spouse or with your children or with friendships, but most especially it is a huge barrier to being able to build a relationship with the Lord, because there's that huge sin that is blocking that bridge between you and Jesus. And until you confess and repent and truly ask for forgiveness, that can't ever go away, and so you're just carrying it around with you all the time.
10: And so, Chad, you mentioned that when you found out about, or you knew about Heather's abortion when you weren't with her. Now, you also lived the same experience because you left her, went to a different relationship, and the girl you were with at that time also had an abortion. Did Heather know about that?
11: She didn't know until probably a year or two later, probably when we got back together. You know, it's funny. I realize now, like back then, the decisions that I made, you know, as a young man, a selfish, prideful decisions that I made affected not just our lives, Heather and my two daughters. It cost two lives. It caused so much pain. And I didn't deal with it, really, until Heather actually started dealing with it. Because as guys, when you're going through it, you're calloused. You know, it's not your body. the relationship's over anyway, pretty much. And you can block that or drink it away or medicate it away, whatever it is that you do at that particular time in your life. It's not until you start dealing with it and realizing that the Lord has forgiven me for so much more than I even realized that had been done. But it was a very selfish time in my life. Mm. And I think there are a lot of men out there that probably go through the same thing and don't think about what the consequences are. They don't think about what Heather explained with her, the guilt and just the effects on her life. I never thought about it, not until I realized what she's going through.
10: I'd like to talk to you now, Heather, about where you did find hope for a better life.
4: Well, as I was, like I was, we've been attending church for many years and you know, trying to muddle our way through because we knew that the Lord was the only answer for everything that we've been through in our lives together. And I very unwillingly one year, about 6 years ago, went to a ladies' conference at our church. I've never been overly fond of ladies' conferences, so I very unwillingly went. But I am so very, very thankful that I was encouraged to go, because at this ladies' conference, a very dear lady got up and shared her testimony of hope and healing. And she had been through an abortion situation in her young life and found healing through a ministry called Healing Hearts International. And when I heard her testimony, I knew that I needed to jump all over that. And Healing Hearts is a ministry that got its start ministering primarily to post-abortive women. So I, like I said, I jumped all over that and I got involved with Healing Hearts and I went through the study, and it was one of the hardest things I've ever done, but it was amazing. And I learned so much about the Lord that even growing up in the church, I didn't know.
10: And like what things did you learn?
4: Like His love is unconditional, which you know, but to actually embrace that and feel that it is a huge thing. Delving into God's word in a way that I never had before and just really dissecting it apart and getting into the meat of the word and what Jesus really came to earth to do for us, and that was to die for us, to provide forgiveness of our sins. And that's all sin. You know, God doesn't look at sin in a hierarchical kind of a way like we do. To Him, the sin of abortion is the same as the sin of lying. And once I understood that, that was hugely foundational, because I didn't think that the Lord could ever forgive me for abortion. It's murder. You know, how could He ever forgive that? And so I never even asked Him for forgiveness, because I just thought that would just never happen. And so that was one of the biggest things that I learned, was that Jesus will and wants to forgive me for everything. And that set me free in a way that nothing else had ever been able to previously do. And so finding hope in Jesus in that way was such a huge thing for me, and it changed my life. It really did.
10: Mm-hmm. How do you feel, or what are your thoughts if you, or when you hear about a girl who wants to have an abortion? Like if you happen to work with a girl who says and confides with you that she's going to have an abortion, are you filled with indignation? Are you filled with pain, sadness? What happens to you when you hear this topic come up in the news and you see the hundreds, if not thousands, of women holding placards saying, "My body, my choice"? What happens within you?
4: It grieves me. It grieves me so much that they are so deceived, that they don't understand that there are consequences associated with this, that with that choice that they are so anxious to have, that there are consequences that will live with them for the rest of their lives. And it grieves my heart in a huge way. And if someone were to come and share that with me, I would feel compassion for them, that they're so deceived and that they are living a life of such darkness and sadness. And I would try to the best of my abilities to share with them the love of Jesus, that child is precious, in Jesus' sight and in all of our sights, and that the blessing that would come from having that child is something that they couldn't even begin to imagine, and that no matter what their situation is and what their circumstances are, abortion is not the answer.
10: What about you, Chad? You see that. How do you feel? What does it make you think?
11: Well, I have compassion, obviously, for the women that are having to go through this, especially when they're alone. I do have indignation at the political end of things. There is a deception there. And it's not just a deception. It reminds me of Romans 1 and 2, where they not only approved of such things, but really pushed them, you know, whether it be, you know, evolution or abortion. The fact of the matter is there's a great deception, and it's being pushed by political organizations that's what makes me mad. Mm-hmm. The individual women, I know what they're going to go through. Seeing it in Heather, I know that it doesn't matter how much they deceive themselves. You know, when they're by themselves, when they're alone, when they have no hope, I know that that is something that would just eat away at their soul. There's really only one way to deal with it, and that is through Jesus.
10: Do you feel like this is being used as a form of contraception?
4: Oh, absolutely. Absolutely. And the fact that it's so readily available, I mean, that even back when I did this, and it was, oh gosh, 23 years ago now that I had my abortion, it was so easy. Simple. It's not a hard process. It's not hard to find where to go. And in Canada, it doesn't cost. It's free of charge. It's just so easy for girls to just go in and do it and not even have to tell anybody.
11: And now there's a pill. You just have to take the morning after pill. It's that easy. And they put it in vending machines in some places.
10: I didn't know that.
11: Yeah.
10: Really? Well, you know what? As long as we have voices that are influential out there that devalue life and make you believe that you're not harming a human, that was the very propaganda that the Nazis used. The Jews were not humans. Mm-hmm. And the same thing in terms of racial issues. The black people are not really humans, and so they're just slaves. And that's not really a baby. It's just a bunch of cells, and they call it a fetus. So, you know, there is a deception out there, and I wanted to thank you guys for coming and shedding light on your story. Heather and Chad, thanks so much for coming in today and sharing your story of hope.
4: Thank you, Les.
11: Thank you.
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0: AM 700 The Light. Hey, it's Weekends with Evan. You know, this holiday reminds me about a certain segment on the old TV show or channel SCTV, in which Eugene Levy provided us with a questionable fact about Thanksgiving.
1: Did you know that Canadians celebrate Thanksgiving at the beginning of October, and yet Americans celebrate their Thanksgiving at the end of November? 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

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You're listening to Weekends with Evan. Well, I can't believe it. Coming up after Thanksgiving Monday, it's already advanced voting in the Alberta referendum. 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

AM 700 The Light. Hey, this is Evan. Well, often we look at people who are quite successful, and I think there's a tendency to assume that they always just knew the right thing to do. I had been watching a bit of a documentary on Transformers, and one of the people really credited with the success of Transformers was the CEO of Hasbro, Steven Hassenfeld. They said he really pioneered the strategy of not just having a toy, but a toy that coincided with a movie, that coincided with a comic book series. But one of the things that stood out to me was one of the Hasbro employees said that Steven gave them the courage to make mistakes. And he said, that's invaluable. I think so often it's easy to make a mistake and assume that it's the result of failure. But often mistakes are part of the journey on the path to success.

That was George Case on AM 700 The Light. You're tuned to Weekends with Evan. Hey, coming on just after 9, we have Mystery History. And tonight, I got a bit of the history of Thanksgiving right here in Canada, shortly after 9.

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The Light.

After 9 o'clock on Sunday, it's time for our regular special at this time, Mystery History. Now we're celebrating Thanksgiving this weekend. Did you know Thanksgiving in Canada was once held in April? Yeah, it suggested the roots of Thanksgiving go back to 1606 in November when Samuel D.

Almighty God for the bountiful harvest with which Canada has been blessed, to be observed on the second Monday in October. So there you go. Since 1957, Canadian Thanksgiving. That was tonight's Mystery History.

0: You know what? It means the love of God. That's what it means to me. Because every time I listen to that station, it's like the whole world is so negative. And it's just such an amazing experience to be able to listen to the positivity and the love of God.
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AM 700 The Light. Thanks for tuning in to Weekends with Evan. Well, it's that time of year again. The Calgary Leadership Prayer Breakfast is coming up Friday, October 23rd, and that's happening down at the BMO Center at Stampede Park. Now, this is a catered breakfast, as always, and this year, the featured speaker is going to be Marty Moore. He's a constitutional lawyer, and he's going to share an encouraging and hopeful message to remind us of the biblical message of freedom, and specifically cites 2 Corinthians 3:17, where the Spirit of the Lord is, there is liberty. Again, that's happening at 7 a.m. on Friday, October 23rd. Tickets can be found at eventbrite.ca at the 58th Annual Calgary Leadership Prayer Breakfast.

0: I love the Christian music. I love having music playing in my house. 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I feel like I just know that God loves me more. So thank you. You mean the world to me.
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AM 700 Blight. You're listening to Weekends with Evan. So my wife's dad, he's a retired pastor. He sends little inspirational quotes and text messages to her. And I sometimes read them. I call it wisdom of the pastor. Here's something he sent. He said, why not take today and begin to give thanks about things that come to mind? There's an old hymn that churches used to sing. Count your blessings, name them one by one. Count your many blessings, see what God has done. And my wife said that as she got that text, she was actually listening to that hymn at the same time. So counting our blessings, that was tonight's Wisdom from the Pastor.

That was George Strait on AM 700 The Light. Thanks for tuning in to Weekends with Evan. So like a lot of people, I know little bits of other languages, not enough to have a conversation in, but I'll tell you some of the phrases I have picked up, some of them not so well known, shortly after 10.

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AM 700 The Light. It's Weekends with Evan. I was thinking it's interesting how a lot of people, even if you don't know how to speak another language, most people know basic words in other languages that we just kind of pick up through movies and media and life. So, for example, living in Canada, I'm sure most people know bonjour, hello in French. Then there's Japanese, hello in Japanese, konnichiwa, or sayonara is goodbye. I also know odds and ends of some less common languages. For example, Polish, if you want to say a good day to somebody in Polish, you would say dzień dobry. And that's a formal good day, not necessarily something you'd use with a close friend. However, if you see a close friend in Czechia, or what used to be the Czech Republic, this is an easy one for English speakers to remember. It's ahoy. Yeah, you know how to say goodbye to a friend in Czechia? Ahoy. Yeah, same word. And if you want to say thanks to somebody in Croatian, it's hvala. Starts with an H.

Voila. So there you go. A little bit of the odds and ends of different languages I've picked up over life. Not enough to carry on a conversation, unfortunately, in any other language. That'll be the next step.

0: 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And I love the music and the songs that you play.
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That was Katina's on AM 700 The Light as we're winding up this Thanksgiving Sunday. Hey, before we go, I have a bit of a psalm for you. That's coming up just shortly. Until then, here's Brian Derksen.

AM 700 The Light. This is Evan. Hey, thanks for tuning in tonight. I'm just about done here. But before I go, let me leave you with a bit of a psalm. We call it the Sunday Psalm around here. And tonight we have a little one I think is appropriate on this weekend. This is Psalm 7, verses 17 NIV. I will give thanks to the Lord because of his righteousness. I will sing the praises of the name of the Lord Most High. That was Psalm 7, verses 17 NIV. And with that, I say goodnight. And with God's grace, I'll be back in just 6 days. Happy Thanksgiving.

I will sing to the Lord because He has dealt bountifully with me. Positive, uplifting, inspirational. 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
1: This month on Revive Our Hearts Weekend, we've been looking to Jesus together. Last weekend, we looked to him in the midst of change, those transitional seasons that leave us disoriented and desperate for his care. 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Today, we're shifting gears a bit, looking to him in the midst of our shame. And let me tell you, few things have turned my eyes upon Jesus more. Shame has been something I've wrestled with and won. And I'll tell you more about it today. I'm your host, Dana Gresh. You're listening to Revive Our Hearts Weekend. You're going to hear a little more of my story later on. But first, we're going to hear from one of my dearest friends, the one, the only Portia Collins. For years, we served together on the Grounded podcast, and she is still such a precious sister in ministry. In college, before she knew Jesus, she made a choice. The choice to end her unborn baby's life. And the aftermath brought a crippling feeling of shame. She understood the grace of God, but experientially, she felt dirty and broken. And she kept her sin hidden for years. But today she wants you to know that healing never happens in the dark. For God to redeem our sin and shame, to turn the broken pieces of our stories into beautiful ones, we've got to let the light in. Not too long ago, I got to ask Portia what this process looked like for her. Let's listen. I want to go to that day, that place, that room where you got the courage and you said it for the first time. Was it with one person? Was it with a group of people? What happened? Take us there.
2: So it was actually on a podcast interview. It's so crazy, Dana, because the podcast was basically recounting that moment when your life changed. And so I felt the Lord leading me to talk about this. And in my mind, I was like, oh, no. We're not doing this here, like right now, like no. And I remember I had to like tell them, like, let's pause for a minute because I just need a minute.

0: I made that decision too, you know? And so
1: what was it like to tell her?
0: I should have told her from the jump when I was pregnant, honestly. I wish I had gone to my mom first. But because I feared that my mom was the kind of believer that I had, or I wouldn't even say, I say believer loosely. Let's just say, quote unquote, Christians. I saw my mom through a jaded lens of experiences that I had had with other people or other moms, how I saw that they were with their daughters. And I thought that's exactly how my mama is going to be with me. And my mama wasn't. And so,
1: What was she like? What did she say that was helpful that day you told her?
0: Just filled with grace. And, you know, of course she expressed she wished that I had come to her. But the thing is, my mom's love didn't change for me. And I realized in that moment when I told her that my mom's love wasn't going to change for me. And so my mom was really a vision of what we experienced in Christ.
1: Yeah.
0: And I wish I had experienced that as I was making that decision.
1: Yeah.
0: Because like I said, by the time my mom found out, it was years later. Yeah. And so
1: she was Christ to you. She was Christ in the flesh. Yeah. She was the hands and feet and voice of Christ. And it reminds me of that passage in Romans 8 that says, who shall separate us from the love of Christ? Shall tribulation or distress or persecution or famine or nakedness or danger or sword? No, in all things, we are more than conquerors through him who loved us. And there's not death, nor life, nor angels, nor rulers, nor things present, nor things to come, nor powers, nor height, nor depth, nor anything else in all creation that has the power to separate us from the love of God in Christ Jesus our Lord. Those are the words of scripture, a little bit of Dana paraphrase in there. And that's what you experienced when you told your mom. That's why we're saying tell someone.
0: Yes.
1: Because
0: 100%.
1: Otherwise, we risk distorting what Christ is thinking and feeling towards us when nothing can cancel his love.
0: Yes.
1: So you'd had those experiences. You'd been in the Word. You're sitting in the seat with a mic in front of you, and you feel the Holy Spirit prompting you. You step back, tears in your eyes. What made you say something?
0: Because I had to speak honestly about the goodness of God in my life. And what I mean by that is I couldn't share. I felt like it would have been a false representation to share my life as a believer and all the things that God had done in my life and the ways that he was growing and maturing me. It would have been a false representation of his love and the depth of his love and the breadth of his love to not speak about my abortion, to not speak about just where he brought me from. It was as if God was speaking to me and showing me, tell the truth so that the work that I've done in your life is not attributed to religiosity, but it is truly attributed to grace. Afterward, it was as if truly a weight, a burden had just lifted from me.
1: I'm interested in knowing how people responded. I remember when that happened. Did you experience what you feared, which is judgment, or did you experience something different from the body of Christ once you started to share this testimony?
0: I experienced something different, and that was love. And even also bringing other women in my life who experienced the same and had been suffering in silence, who would come and say, I've been carrying this for so long, and I heard this podcast.

0: past, and now I'm speaking more openly about my experiences.
1: Wow, we have such a redemptive God, don't we? I mean, he didn't leave Portia sitting in sorrow and shame. No, he sent his son Jesus to take that shame away. And in his place, God has given Portia a beautiful ministry. And every time she shares her story, she's a living, breathing testament of the truth of the gospel. What shame are you carrying today? The shame of sexual sin? The shame of being angry or short-tempered in your home. The shame of scrolling instead of engaging faithfully in the work God has set before you. Whatever sin is heavy on your heart today, you don't have to carry it anymore. You can look to Jesus and offer it up to him. And when you experience the freeing forgiveness of God, you'll be like the woman in Luke chapter 7. We don't know her name. She was possibly a prostitute. She interrupted a meal at the house of Simon the Pharisee, and she had a reputation as someone who nice people shouldn't associate with. But Jesus tenderly forgave her sins. And those eating there at the table with Jesus, they started wondering, who is this man who even forgives sins? Here's Nancy DeMoss Walgamuth.
2: Jesus said to her, "Your sins have been forgiven. Go in peace. Go into peace." The verb there is to go on your way. Don't just stay here loving me, worshiping me. You keep loving and worshiping me, but you got a life to live. You can't stay at this dinner the rest of your life. Go on your way in peace. This woman had experienced anything but that, and her past would have said, how could she ever go on her way in peace after all she'd done, who she was? Your sins may have been many. All our sins have been many. And Jesus says to you, your sins have been forgiven. Go in peace. Go into peace. Go on your way in peace. Move forward in peace. Go in peace. Move forward from this place knowing that you have peace with God. You're no longer his enemy. You're no longer at war with him, and you can walk in and be filled with the peace of God. Go in peace. Go in peace knowing that you now have a new identity, new relationships, a new calling. Go in peace knowing that Jesus has paid the price for your sin. Go in peace knowing and believing these wonderful promises, these amazing promises that he has given you in his word. Let me just give you a few. If you find the shame and guilt, the memories, the pain, the sense you can't be released from this, you know you've been forgiven, but you don't feel forgiven, and it's hard to go forward in peace. Let me just give you some promises to cling to renew your mind with truth. Romans 5, verse 1. Therefore, since we have been justified by faith, we have peace with God through our Lord Jesus Christ. Micah 7, verses 18 and 19. I love this passage. Who is a God like you, pardoning iniquity and passing over transgression for the remnant of his inheritance? He does not retain his anger forever because he delights in steadfast love. He will again have compassion on us. He will tread our iniquities underfoot. You will cast all our sins into the depths of the sea. How many of our sins? All of them. Say, well, I know all of those, but yeah, but what? Which one will he not cast into the depths of the sea? And if he has delighted in steadfast love, if he has pardoned iniquity, if he has passed over your transgression, if he says he will tread your iniquities underfoot, what right do you have to let those sins have a chokehold in your life? So many women who live with shame, with guilt, it hangs on, it clings to them. Women who say, but I've repented. I know in my head I've been forgiven, but I just don't feel it. Here's what a lot of them say, although you won't find this term in Scripture. They say, I just can't forgive myself for what I did. And that is probably, in most cases, a giveaway to the presence of shame. Scripture doesn't ask you to forgive yourself. It doesn't tell you to forgive yourself. You won't find that anywhere in Scripture. It says, your sins, which are many, have been forgiven. You can't forgive your own sins, but God can. Jesus can. He paid the price for your sins. And so when God's word says he'll tread your iniquities underfoot, he'll pardon iniquity, he'll pass over transgression, he will cast all of your sins into the depths of the sea, what sin could you have committed that that doesn't include? Now, you may still say, I don't feel forgiven. I will say there is often time needed to renew your mind with the promises of God's word, ones like the ones I'm giving you here, so that you begin to, you've worn a rut in your thinking of shame and guilt. And sometimes you just need to keep counseling your mind and your heart according to truth. Yeah, I feel this, but here's what God's word says. This woman had nothing to cling to except the word of Christ. Your sins, which are many, have been forgiven. Go in peace. You don't need to go on forever living as a struggling, needy woman. I find that some women, and I want to say this carefully, develop a new identity as a needy counselee. Now, I'm not saying don't get counseling. Godly counsel can be a really helpful tool that God uses to help you renew your mind. But you don't want being a needy woman who never goes forward in peace. That's not your identity. So don't trade your identity of sin and shame for a new identity of forgiveness and shame. Your sins, which are many, have been forgiven. Go in peace.
1: Nancy DeMoss Wolgemuth encouraging you with a wealth of scriptures to wash away your shame. Now, this is a topic I'm passionate about. In fact, at True Woman 25, I got to share about finding daily mercy in God's word, the kind that frees us from shame. Here's a little of that message based on Psalm 130.
3: We tend to be very undone by the big sins. And then there are all these everyday sins, the don't mind if I step on your toes, the nagging at our husbands, the losing our temper with our kids. Get the pride and ambition. Listen, let's talk about Sabbath for just a second. It's one of the Ten Commandments. Do you practice it? I feel like the bad sins over here, they weigh us down with such a burden, and we are like those pilgrims climbing up, up, up, doing all the work of carrying the weight of that sin. And yet over here are all these sins that we're just not really honest about. Listen, I got to tell you something, that all sin separates us from God. It has the same impact, whether you think it's bad or whether you think it's not that bad. We've got to stop making excuses about our sins. We've got to be like this psalmist and come honestly. Here's some of the ways that I excuse my sin. Comparison excuses. Well, I'm not doing what she did. Did you see? Cultural excuses. Well, it's just kind of what people do these days. Everybody's watching it. Everybody's listening to it. Everybody's saying it. Identity excuses. I can't help the way I am. It's just my personality. Rights-based excuses. I have the right to control my time, my body, my choices. Emotional excuses. I can't control my emotions. I just can't. If you knew what I'd been through, you would understand why I am the way I am. Blame-shifting excuses. If I were treated better, I wouldn't do fill in the blank. Have you ever made any of those excuses? It's time to stop making those excuses and to be honest like this psalmist. The reason that it says in the Bible, his mercies are new every morning is because guess what? We need them every morning. We need them every single day. And this psalmist is crying out for that mercy. We need them every day. Verse 3, if you, Lord, kept a record of sins, who could stand? Now, while we need this mercy every day, I want you to know something. God is not an accountant. He's not keeping a ledger of your sin. Why do you? Nancy often talks about how so many themes in Scripture run on parallel tracks. Have you heard her talk about the parallel tracks of Scripture? And one of those parallel tracks is our need for mercy and the beautiful, beautiful gift that God is not a record keeper. And when we don't have both of those held in balance, we are not walking as women in Christ. We are either walking as women weighed down by the shame of our sin, forgetting the mercy of God, or pride. And today, the invitation from this psalmist is to understand the tension of those parallel tracks and the beauty of it. Listen, this is what I want to say. The point of understanding our need for mercy is not to hold our sin close, but to allow God to take it far away from us. How far? As far as the east is from the west, and those two can never meet. Never. I don't care what sin you've come in here with. If you're coming in here with sins of abortion and sins of sexual sin and sins of a pornography addiction, sins of covetousness and murder in your heart, listen, God's mercy is big enough for that. And if you're coming in with the little itty bitty sins, you need his mercy. But make no mistake, he is not a record keeper. Then why do we feel the shame and the pain sometimes? Here's what I've decided. That period in my life where I was so weighed down by my sin and my shame drove me to Jesus. The pain drove me to Jesus. And listen, if you're feeling shame, if there's something, how do you know if you're feeling it? Well, if I walked up to you today and said to you, hey, what is it that separates you from God? And you could not get your mouth to say the words. That's probably shame. If there's a woman in your life who, I mean, you're serving the Lord, you're a leader in the church, and there's a woman in your life who has struggled or is struggling with the same sin that you've never told anybody about, but your testimony could set her free, you're probably struggling with shame. When we're struggling with shame, we have two choices. We can either allow that pain to make us run to the mercy giver and say, give me the mercy I don't deserve. Please, Jesus, wash this away. Cast my sin as far as the east is from the west. Or we can hold on to it and cooperate with Satan's work of silencing us. Which do you choose? I chose to run to Jesus. I chose to run to him. And I got to tell you something, that included running to my mom, running to my husband, running to my best friend and telling them, here's the thing I've never told anyone. James 5:16 says, confess your sins one to another and then you will be healed. Confession to God and God alone makes us right with God. But he has given us the body for the healing work that has to happen in our hearts. No more secrets. No more secrets. Today, your invitation is to be honest with your sin. Why? Because with you there is forgiveness so that we can, with reverence, serve you. God can and does forgive, and it feels glorious. Never in my life have I felt weight lift from me than when I finally started to live in the power of Psalm 130.
1: It's true. He did. And my friend, he can revive your heart too. In closing today, I just want to read part of Psalm 130 to you. Would you let it just wash over you? Wherever you are, whatever you're doing, however you're feeling in your spirit. Here we go. Lord, if you kept an account of iniquities, Lord, who could stand? But with you there is forgiveness that you may be revered. I wait for the Lord. I wait and put my hope in his word. I wait for the Lord more than watchmen for the morning. More than watchmen for the morning. Israel, put your hope in the Lord. For there is faithful love with the Lord, and with him is redemption in abundance. Now, shame isn't something only grown-up women experience. Teen girls struggle too. And we created the Wonder app to meet these precious daughters, sisters, and granddaughters with the shame-destroying truth of God's Word. Each and every day, they'll walk through the scripture with one of our Wonder mentors, a young woman a little further along in years, eager to share how God's Word has transformed her own story. To connect your girls with our community of 10,000 teen girls and counting, visit reviveourhearts.com/wonder. 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And if you're not able to give at this time, would you pray that God would continue to bless the ministry of Revive Our Hearts? Pray that he would allow us to call more women to freedom, fullness, and fruitfulness in Christ. We believe God receives those requests and loves to bless them. Last weekend, we looked to Jesus in the midst of change. Today, we look to him in the midst of shame. And next weekend, we're looking to him in our exhaustion. So if you're weary, burned out, desperate for refreshment, I hope you'll join us. Thanks for listening today. I'm Dana Gresh. 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

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I'm Mountain Mike. 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In the quiet hours when thoughts feel louder, it's comforting to know that the Lord is present, attentive, and near, even in the wee hours of the morning.

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You know, not every day comes with big breakthroughs. I'm Mountain Mike, glad to spend some time with you this morning. Here's just a reminder that sometimes faith looks like just getting through the day with trust intact. Scripture tells us God values faithfulness in small things, even quiet obedience and small steps. God sees them and cherishes them.

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The Light.

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I'm Mountain Mike. Find some comfort in knowing that Jesus spoke directly to tired hearts when he said, "Come to me, all who are weary and heavy laden." That invitation still stands this morning. Does your strength feel thin? Well, God's grace is gentle, patient, and enough to carry you through. That's a promise.

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The Bible assures us that God completes the good work He begins. 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In fact, we're all still growing into the image of God. 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When

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positive, uplifting, and inspirational. We're AM 700 The Light. I'm Mountain Mike, glad to spend some time with you again overnight. How are you feeling anyway? Peaceful? Anxious about something? Well, remember, peace doesn't always mean answers. Scripture speaks of a peace that passes understanding, a calm that God gives even when questions remain. I hope you can rest in the truth that God is holding what you can't.

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AM 700 The Light. The Bible says God often speaks in a still, small voice. In the quiet of the night, when distractions fade, we're reminded that God draws close, not in noise, but in stillness. Maybe you can sense that stillness this morning, and hopefully His voice. 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

for your gentleness, and never forget the nearness of our God. And don't worry, whatever's gonna come. Just tell God every detail, and the peace of God that no one understands will come to you. No, don't worry. Just tell him every detail.

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Just wanted to encourage you to know that even in these late hours, your life matters deeply to God. The Bible says that we are fully known and deeply loved by Him. All of us, without exception. So right here, right now, you are seen and you are not forgotten. I'm Mountain Mike. So glad you chose to spend some time with us here at AM 700, The Light.

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Hi, I'm Mount Mike. So Thanksgiving is upon us, and this long weekend brings to remembrance Psalm 107, verse 1. Give thanks to the Lord, for he is good. His love endures forever. I hope and trust we will all do that these days. Give God much thanks. Hope it's a great one for you.

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0: Oh, the music has been awesome. I've been so, so blessed. Amazing, beautiful. It has just changed my whole morning. Thank you so much.
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Hey, I'm Mountain Mike. Colossians 3:15 says, "And be thankful." Pretty simple instruction and a pretty good attitude to carry with you into this new day. I hope you have a great Thanksgiving weekend with the people you love.

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0: I find that worship music just, it really connects me with God. 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
1: As long as you know in your heart that your first priority in life is your relationship to Jesus Christ, that's more important than winning souls, preaching the gospel, teaching the gospel, ministering to a church. Your personal relationship to Christ is first. Because if that's not right, everything else you and I do will not carry much weight, won't be very fruitful, won't have any real lasting value. How is it that prayer can be a continuing priority in your life and mine?
2: Welcome to In Touch, the teaching ministry of Dr. Charles Stanley. Today, we begin a week-long focus on those who are called to lead God's people. The lessons you'll hear also apply to all believers, since we are all representatives of Christ on earth. Here's part one on prayer and personal life.
1: Now, let me just say in the very beginning that you're going out into a society that you're not going to be prepared for, because there is no school on the face of this earth that can prepare you for what is coming in the church of the Lord Jesus Christ. And so I want to encourage you to listen very, very carefully to what I want to say to you in these next four sessions. It is not my purpose to demonstrate my ability to exegete a passage, but what I'm interested in is that you listen carefully about your life, because you're going to have to live in a very trying society, and you're going to have to minister in situations and circumstances that our forefathers never ministered in. If you listen carefully and you take to heart what I want to share with you, you'll make it no matter what happens. But if you don't, some of you are not going to make it. And I want you to turn, if you have your Bible, to Mark chapter 1, verse 35. I want to look at several verses, but I want us to look at this one as the beginning. The scripture says in verse 35 of Mark 1, "And in the early morning, while it was still dark, he," that is Christ, "arose and went out and departed to a lonely place and was praying there." I believe that prayer must be the priority activity in the life of the servant of God. And if you'll think for just a moment the life of the Lord Jesus Christ, in this particular passage, the Bible says that early in the morning, Jesus was up and out there alone, praying in a place by himself. And so if you look at the life of the Lord Jesus Christ and all of his wisdom and knowledge and understanding and his relationship to the Father, if he out praying early in the morning, late in the evening, all night long, slipping away even amidst people who are thronging him because of their needs, it should say something to you and to me about the place of prayer in our own personal private life. But oftentimes, even though we know it's a priority and should be, we don't do it. But let me just remind you of something. The Bible nowhere says that you're not to be great preachers or great teachers. Doesn't say we're to be great missionaries, the great servants of God, build great churches, have great ministries. But it does say that you and I are to live a holy life. And my friend, there's no such thing as holy living unless prayer is a priority in our life. There'll not be any quietness and peace, no ability to sustain the storms and the trials, the temptations, the heartaches, the heartbreaks, the suffering, the pain, the trials, the tribulations, unless prayer is a priority in your life. If you don't make it a priority, and that won't be later on. I think in my own life how grateful I am to my mother. Because as a kid growing up, my father passed away when I was about 7 months of age, and so it was just my mom and myself. But so early, I can't remember that before I would go to bed at night, my mother would get me down by the bedside, not after I got in the bed, down by the bedside, and she and I would pray. And I can still hear my mom praying some things that she prayed for me every single night. She wasn't educated, had to quit school in the sixth grade because her mother passed away and she had to raise the rest of the family. My mom learned to depend upon God, but my mom was wise enough to teach me very early that the most important thing in my life was to learn to pray. She didn't say, "Here's how you pray." She just demonstrated it to me. And so when I got my first paper out, the truth is, to be honest, I was afraid of the dark. And so I got up in the morning at 5 o'clock and had to deliver newspapers for about an hour or so. And my first couple of weeks or so, I prayed all the way around the paper out because I was afraid. And after a while, I realized I was no longer afraid. And the Lord Jesus Christ and I became intimate companions delivering newspapers. But I remember to this very moment the time in my life when God said to me, "This is why it must be a priority in your life." I used to live in Fort Worth. Now, I remember being over in the corner of the living room, which was my prayer place, one evening, and I was praying, and I remember God so clearly said to me that night on my knees, "Whatever you accomplish in life, you will have to accomplish on your knees." And my friend, I can tell you, I believe that's God's best way of accomplishing His work. It is a whole lot less troublesome than trying to do it in my flesh and in my own strength. And as I look back over my failures, and I have a long list of them, they have always come as a result of getting too busy to do it God's way and to do it my way, which is on my feet rather than on my knees. But you see, in order for prayer to be a priority, there has to be a discipline. Because it's not just going to happen. You're not going to say, "Well, I'm going to start putting prayer as a priority in my life." It doesn't work that way. There's a discipline that is required. And that discipline demands that I have a time and a place and a plan and a purpose. Very simple. But listen to me, if you don't have it, it won't be a priority. In my own life, I have a time, but I have a place, and I think the place is just as important as the time. And somewhere, nobody ever taught me this, but I learned that having a place was very important. And when I was growing up and I didn't have a place in my home where I lived that I could get aside, I had a place in a Sunday school room down in the basement of the church where I was attending. And I would go up there oftentimes a couple of times a day in the morning and the evening. And I had the privilege of getting into the church and back in the basement, back in that Sunday school class. But I've discovered something about having a place and having something to remind me of it. At this point in my life, my favorite place is in my study at home. But in my study at home, I have an afghan, which my mother made for me, and a pillow. And it happens to be stretched out, so when I walk in my study, the first thing I see is that afghan and an open Bible and a pillow. Because I get busy just like you do. I travel just like you do. And I could give you a lot of reasons not to have any time to pray, as many reasons as you could give me. And I discovered something by accident. If I have a place and I have something that reminds me, every time I walk in that study, the first thing I see is the place where God and I carry on business. That's where He and I fellowship. That is the place. And when I'm kneeling over there, the only thing I'm doing is talking to God. I'm not studying for sermons. I'm not trying to figure out something else. It is a place. You say, "Well, I live in a small apartment. I don't have a place." You can always choose the bathroom. Go in and shut the door, stretch out on the floor, and you're alone with God. It doesn't make any difference where. But I want to tell you, there's something about a place where you talk to God when your heart is aching and when you've got difficulties and hardships, when you want things to work out in your life that seem to be impossible. A time and a place. And if you don't set the time, and I know that you feel right now that your schedule is such and your studies are such, you just don't have time to pray. I didn't say you had to pray more than study. Priority doesn't mean that you do that more than anything else, but it has the quality time and the priority time. And my friends, you can explain it away all day long only to suffer the consequences of it. There's something about a time and a place and a plan. And may I give you a very simple plan. Get yourself a little stenographer's pad, and you write in that pad your prayer request, the date. And then when God answers it, you put one line through it. Don't scratch it out. Just put one line through it and the date that God answered your prayer. And here's what will happen. That prayer book of yours will become several things. First of all, it will become a systematic reminder to bring you back to pray for some things over and over and over again. Secondly, it will become an impetus to your own faith, because every time you've drawn a line through and put a date by it, it is an answer. And what happens is that on page after page after page, those lines are drawn, those dates are there. God has answered this prayer, and He's answered this one, and He's answered this one, and He's answered this one. But a third thing it becomes is this. It becomes a little biographical sketch of your walk with God. Because as you set down your goals and your dreams and the things that concern you, the things about your family, your wife and your children, your financial needs, your studies, those for whom you're concerned, over a period of time, that little book begins to sketch your own personal walk with God. And my friend, one of these days, if you'll keep that book and you'll be keep adding them to them, you'll have no greater gift to give your children than your prayer diary. Because it will say something to them about their dad, about their mom, that nothing in the world will ever equal. Because they're going to be able to flip through those pages and see, well, my dad was having a problem here, and he was having a problem here, and I'm having the same kind of problem in my own life. My friends, you'll build up their faith. You'll strengthen their walk with God with your own simple little prayer book that nothing else in the world will substitute for it. But notice I said that in order to make prayer a priority in your life, there had to be a discipline. And that discipline not only is a time and a place and a particular purpose and plan. I'm going to talk about the purpose in a moment. But that discipline demands something else. And that is that these two principles you and I settle in our heart. And that is to be able to say no without feeling guilty is a principle you have to learn to live by. I want to tell you something. You have to learn to say no to some good opportunities, wonderful opportunities, great opportunities. But you just have to say no if Jesus Christ is going to be the priority in your life. And if the activity that is priority is prayer, you're going to have to say no. No, I can't do it. And the second principle is this. The need alone is never proper motivation to do anything. And if your goal in life is to minister to everybody, you can forget it. You can't. To meet everybody's needs, you won't be able to do it. And if you place prayer as a priority in your life, you're going to be misunderstood by some folks. They're going to think you're a loner. Are they going to say, well, you know, you don't have a heart for the ministry? Well, they'd have to accuse Paul and the Lord Jesus Christ of the same thing. But you're going to have to learn to say, no, I can't do it. Well, why can't you do it? And the truth is, you don't always have to give everybody an answer for why you can't do everything they ask. As long as you know in your heart that your first priority in life is your relationship to Jesus Christ, that's more important than winning souls, preaching the gospel, teaching the gospel, ministering to a church. Your personal relationship to Christ is first. Because if that's not right, everything else you and I do will not carry much weight, won't be very fruitful, won't have any real lasting value. So we said, first of all, that prayer must be a priority. Now, here's the catch. What usually happens when everything gets to going our way? What usually happens, if we're honest, is we spend less time praying. And maybe that's because our purpose for prayer is not what it ought to be. If prayer is going to be a continuing priority, then I must understand what the ultimate purpose of my prayer life ought to be. When you look at the life of the Lord Jesus Christ, what is it that kept Him going back early in the morning and late at night and praying all night and walking away from all these people? Here's what I believe His ultimate motivation was, and that was His intimacy with the Father. He didn't have to confess or repent of anything. He had the power to do anything and everything and all things that fit into the Father's will for Him. But why did He spend so much time talking to the Father? Because Jesus' love for the Father, His desire for intimacy with Him kept him on his knees early in the morning, late in the evening, in the middle of the day, and all night long. Let me ask you this. What does it take to get you on your knees longer than 30 minutes at a time? What would it take to get you on your knees for a whole hour? What would it take to get you on your knees all day long? Or just through one night? What would it take to get you on your knees that long? Would it take bad news? Sickness unto death? What would it take to get you on your knees that long? And when you pray, what does your prayer focus on? Financial needs, and God knows them. Needs in your family, spending some time with your wife or your children, or maybe difficulties that your children are going through. What is it that you have your focus on when you kneel to pray? Let me go back again to say, if our focus is always based on need, when the needs are fulfilled, prayer will no longer be a priority. But none of these things was the priority of Jesus Christ. There was something else in His prayer life that motivated Him and kept Him coming back. And what was that? His desire for intimacy. Now think about this for a moment. Why did God create you and me? He didn't have to, and He certainly doesn't need us. He created us for what? To love us and to be loved in return. The Bible says He predestined you and me to be conformed to the likeness of His Son, because it is in His the likeness of His Son within us, living through us, that He's glorified. And does He not say in John 15, He says, I am abiding in you like the branch in the vine. And He says, you're abiding in me. All of these speak of intimacy. That is that closeness, that real, genuine, true, deep level knowing of one another. That closeness that speaks of oneness, an indescribable oneness that is deeper and stronger than even the most intimate oneness and closeness of a husband and wife. That's what kept Jesus going back to the Father. And I wonder if you've thought about your own intimacy with the Father. Let me put it this way. If you kneel to pray, and your prayers are hurried, and they are focused primarily on your material needs, your needs for your studies, your health, your family, your finances, all of these things, and you're not particularly interested in spending a lot of time at it, and really you're willing to be able to spend time and then receive what you've asked for, and you have no real, genuine, hungering, thirsting, longing just to kneel and be quiet and ask for nothing, but to be satisfied with His presence alone. So I just want to challenge you to ask yourself the question, to be honest, Lord, what is the focus of my praying? Is it me, myself, and I? Am I really happy, satisfied just being in Your presence, being alone? Or do I get restless? Does my mind wander? Do I honestly feel it's a waste of time kneeling and saying nothing and doing nothing, just being in Your presence? My friend, with all of my heart, I want to tell you, you're not going to make it in the ministry. That is, make an impact, unless prayer is a priority in your life. And unless the motivation for that prayer is a yearning, hungering, thirsting desire to be the man and woman God wants you to be, which is the result of not great sermons and great churches and great ministries, but quiet, private time alone in the presence of Jesus Christ. That will make your life have an impact. And Lord Jesus, we thank you for making it simple and plain, for loving us enough to accept us just the way we are, for the privilege of walking in your forgiveness, and most of all, for the wonderful privilege of enjoying your presence. For you said we're to be holy men and women, that we're to live godly lives, and we know that a godly life is one that lives in the never-ending awareness that we're walking in the continuing presence of an awesome and holy God. I pray that each one of us would be honest enough to examine what our priorities are, not only in our time, but in our love, is my prayer. In Jesus' name, amen.
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14: Today's scripture reading is Psalm 105, verses 1 through 5. Oh, give thanks to the Lord. Call upon His name. Make known His deeds among the peoples. Sing to Him. Sing praises to Him. Speak of all His wonders. Glory in His holy name. Let the heart of those who seek the Lord be glad. Seek the Lord and His strength. Seek His face continually. Remember His wonders which He has done, His marvels, and the judgments uttered by His mouth.
2: Thanking God glorifies and magnifies Him, but it also changes us. The Lord doesn't need our gratitude, but as we give thanks, we become more aware of His character and are less consumed by our own concerns. Expressing gratitude refocuses our attention. Life is filled with distractions that can make it harder to notice all God has done for us. Instead of living with the weight of the world on our shoulders, we can refocus on the Lord by thanking Him for His faithfulness. Relieves our anxiety. Many people live with constant apprehension, but when we bring our concerns to the Lord with thanksgiving, the burden shifts to Him, and His peace is granted to us. Refreshes our relationship. Gratitude keeps us from thinking that the Christian walk is all about us and our needs. Our fellowship with God is enhanced when we focus on Him. Reinforces our faith. Thanksgiving helps us climb out of discouragement and strengthens us spiritually. When you're overwhelmed, thanking God may not be on your radar. But pausing to acknowledge all the Lord has done has a way of shifting our perspective and drawing us closer to Him in the process.
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1: If you can't be satisfied being quiet in the presence of Jesus Christ and get up and walk away fulfilled and contented and overflowing, then maybe you've missed the whole purpose of prayer in the life of the servant of God. It isn't a getting. That's a part of it, but it should not be the priority. He says, ask and it shall be given you. Seek and you will find. Knock and it shall be opened to you. This is the confidence that we have in Him, that if we ask anything according to His will, He hears us. And if we know that He hears us, we know that we have the petition we desire of Him. I'm not saying that you and I should not come to Him with our needs. Our sense of dependence upon Him, God never wants that to change. But you see, that shouldn't be my ultimate priority. And if prayer is going to be a priority, it's got to be higher and greater and far grander than just things. It must be a desire to be alone with Him, to be satisfied just knowing Him.
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AM 700 The Light pays tribute to another musical legend.

Happy Thanksgiving, and thank you for joining me here on AM 700 The Light. 2 Samuel 22, verses 49 and 50 for our Devo to go today. He delivers me from my enemies. You also lift me up above those who rise against me. You've delivered me from the violent man. Therefore, I will give thanks to you, O Lord, among the Gentiles, and sing praises to your name. You know, David's song of praise is nearly identical to Psalm 18 and very similar to what Hannah had to say and sing that's recorded in 1 Samuel. This was probably composed shortly after David's victories over foreign enemies and before he sinned against Uriah with Bathsheba. That's a tragic story. See, David calls God his rock. And why is that? Well, David had often taken refuge among the rocks of the desert when he was off to war and things like that. But he realized that his true security was not, you know, standing in the cleft of a rock. It was only found in the Lord. In Hebrew, the concept of distress is expressed in terms of being in a narrow or tightly confined space. And it was from just such a tight spot that Yahweh brought David into a spacious place. The poem offers these victories as evidence of God's strength and power, not of David's own military might. Now, you and I aren't warriors who are

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It's knowing that He will. 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
1: Jesus said, "You're the salt of the earth, but if the salt loses its saltiness, how can it be made salty again? It's no longer good for anything." Those are pretty heavy-duty words. Years ago, we were traveling to Europe, and I bought something called a backpack stroller. And I opened this thing up, and it was the worst design object of all time, because you had to hold it up the whole time. There were no back wheels, so you can't lay it down, so you just had to hold it. And I thought, this is impractical. And we still, to this day, use that expression. We'll look at something that doesn't seem to be working, and we'll say, it's a backpack stroller, right? An unsalty Christian.
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0: just wanted to share a little poem with you. I'm so grateful for our listeners here to The Light, and I love this season as well, so beautiful. So a little Thanksgiving AM The Light poem for you, if you will. As autumn paints the maple's gold and harvest fills the fields, we pause to thank God above for every gift he yields, for family, friends, and daily bread, for blessings great and small, for every morning's brand new grace, and for the one who gives it all. And here at The Light, we're thankful too for every voice that tunes in each day, for letting us share a little hope, a little faith along the way. So from our family here to yours, may God bless you this Thanksgiving day, and may your heart be filled with thanks for all he's given along the way. From all of us here at AM The Light, God bless you. Hope you have a wonderful weekend.
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AM 700 The Light brings you music from a musical legend.

Happy Thanksgiving, and thank you for joining me here on AM 700 The Light. 2 Samuel 22, verses 49 and 50 for our Devo to go today. He delivers me from my enemies. You also lift me up above those who rise against me. You've delivered me from the violent man. Therefore, I will give thanks to you, O Lord, among the Gentiles, and sing praises to your name. You know, David's song of praise is nearly identical to Psalm 18 and very similar to what Hannah had to say and sing that's recorded in 1 Samuel. This was probably composed shortly after David's victories over 4.

Oum offers these victories as evidence of God's strength and power, not of David's own military might. Now, you and I aren't warriors who are out there hiding in the clefts of a rock so that our enemies don't find us. But you know what? We do have a spiritual enemy, enemies actually, that wage war with us and the church body that we belong to every single day. And so our takeaway this morning on this Thanksgiving Day is to say thank you to the Lord God. We can sing out to God and offer our sincerest thanks that He delivers us from the violent attacks of the enemy. We have no idea of how many things have not come our way simply because God delivered us from them. And for that reason, we should sing praises to His name. That's today's Thanksgiving version of our Devo to Go. God bless you.

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The shape of true love isn't a diamond. 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

This is Mary Lohman of the Christian Working Woman. I'm going to start a verse for you and see if you can finish it. Be still. Yeah, that's it. Be still and know that I am God. Psalm 46:10. It's a very familiar verse. You and I can recite it pretty easily. But here's the harder question. Do we practice it? And what does it mean? How do we do it? At first, it seems very simple, straightforward. Be still and know that I am God. But I've discovered that it's not that easy to implement in my life. And I have a feeling many of you share that experience. First, it's just not easy to simply be still, is it? We live in a world that seems to be in perpetual motion. Most of us have more to do than we ever get done. It is not in vogue to be still. Successful people aren't viewed as people who are still. They are people who are active. We have this idea that if we're not doing something, we're not being productive. Those of us who are mothers remember how often we'd just give anything if our children would just be still. All that energy and constant movement. How many times have you taken your child's shoulders, looked him or her in the eyes and said, "Please, be still." You feel as though you cannot get anywhere with them until they simply stop. Don't you think God, our Father, says the same thing to us sometimes? Be still. Stop. Stop working. Stop moving. Stop talking. Stop looking at that phone. Just stop. The first hurdle we face is to get our bodies to be still, to literally stop moving. And for most of us, that does not come easy. I've learned that I must plan this still time in my day. It has to be designated, and I have to give it the highest priority. For me, it has to be early in my day before my mind is cluttered and my concentration is divided and I'm just tired. Are you having some difficulty learning to be still? I encourage you to take this verse seriously and don't let the world shove you into its mold of constant motion. But there's more to being still than just stopping the body movement, and tomorrow we'll talk about inner stillness. You can't create the peace you long for. None of us can. And in our next Zoom get-together on October 24, author and speaker Nicole Suvar will help us discover what the peace of Eden can look like in our lives. Register today at thechristianworkingwoman.org.

0: It's not much to look at. The Karura is basically a black robin. Most people would hardly notice if it was missing, and it almost was. This rare species, native to the islands off the coast of New Zealand, almost disappeared. In 1980, there were only 5 black robins left in the world. Only one of them was a female, biologically able to reproduce, and she was old. Yet she and a mate, under the watchful care of biologists in New Zealand, began to reproduce, and from them, now, not one but 2 islands are filled with them. It's a modern parallel and reminder about the way that God kept His promise to Abraham and Sarah. To them, all hope seemed lost, and yet, by faith, Abraham believed, and his faith was counted as righteousness. And so it is for all who believe today. It's by faith in Jesus Christ that we are counted as righteous before our God. I'm David Wolin at haventoday.org.
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0: Happy Thanksgiving to you. I hope your plans later today are just lovely and beautiful. And my heart does go out to anyone who is not with family on this Thanksgiving. Hopefully you have a place to go and have a warm meal and enjoy some company for sure. You know, I always, at least this year, I've been really reflecting on when Thanksgiving became an official celebration every second Monday of October. It was established January 31st, 1957. Maybe you were alive. Maybe you remember this. I don't know. I wasn't. But the Canadian Parliament issued a proclamation declaring the holiday this: a day of general thanksgiving to Almighty God for the bountiful harvest with which Canada has been blessed. And I think it's important to remember that. If we're not giving thanks to God, well, when we go around the table saying, I'm thankful for this or I'm thankful for that, but to whom? Who's responsible for that thing happening in your life? You know? Before 1957, the date of Canadian Thanksgiving fluctuated. It was celebrated at various times in October, November, even April, sometimes overlapping with specific historical milestones like the end of the Franco-Prussian War or the recovery of King Edward VII from an illness, stuff like that. Today, it's this fixed date, statutory holiday, second Monday of October, and we are so grateful for it. And I want to say, yes, Lord, thank you, God. Thank you for the many blessings that we have here in our province, Lord. We thank you for your love and your grace, and we thank you, God, for having given us the gospel. And so, Lord, help all of us who name the name of Christ as Lord and Savior, who have been saved by you, Lord, to propagate that message without any fear, no shame. Let our lights so shine, Father, before men that they may see our good works and glorify you, Father God. We thank you for this day. Glory to God. Thank you, Father, for Canada. Please, Lord, help our nation. We're in distress in so many ways, Lord. May your name be great here in Canada and around the world. We love you, Lord. In Jesus' name, amen.
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2: Our goal as Christians is not to isolate, but to infiltrate and impact culture without being compromised by it. It's a tricky balance. Jesus put it this way in John 17. In his prayer to the Father, he said, "I'm not asking you to take them out of the world, but to keep them safe from the evil one, and I am sending them into the world." 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We're effectively living behind enemy lines. And so we want to be the salt of the earth. Our goal as Christians is not to isolate, but to infiltrate and impact culture without being compromised by it.
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1: Hi, this is Ben Lowell, and this is Back to the Bible Canada with Dr. John Neufeld. Well, today we begin a study in the book of Romans chapters 1 to 4, a series entitled The Heart of the Gospel. So let's turn in our Bibles to Romans chapter 1 as we join Dr. Neufeld now.
2: In the modern world, the word gospel is used quite often. You know, it's but one example when someone says, you know, that's the gospel truth, as we sometimes hear someone say. Well, they mean the word gospel is some bedrock of truth or fact that is unassailable. It, at least in the minds of some, is like saying, I won't lie. You know, people say, I won't lie. And they mean, you know, I might lie at other times or even, you know, slightly shade the truth. The words, I won't lie, means in their minds, means that at this moment, there will be no attempt to shade any details in favor of a direction that, you know, works out in my benefit. And that in terms of the gospel, that's gospel truth. Those are like synonyms, gospel truth without any admixture of error. But others use the term differently. You know, when war breaks out somewhere in the world, certain Christian leaders are going to say, it's time to assert the gospel of peace. Or something like that. And when they do that, they mean something different from the previous way we've defined the word. Here, gospel is used as a word that's a synonym for reconciliation between warring parties. And in the minds of some, that is the gospel. It's about finding peaceful means in reconciling people who are at odds. But sometimes the word gospel is used as a philosophy or a guiding principle. So consider the phrase, that company's gospel is customer service. That means that's their guiding principle. Huh. And yet the word itself comes to us and was made popular because of the way the New Testament uses it. I mean, consider the way the book of Mark begins. It says, in the beginning of the gospel of Jesus Christ, the Son of God. And as many of you know, the first four books in the New Testament have commonly been called the four Gospels because those first four books give us, for lack of a better term, a biography of Jesus. Finding out who Jesus is and what he has done, that's the gospel. And here the word gospel means good news. You know, God sent his only begotten Son into the world. He lived among us, and the gospel has reconciled us to God. That's really good news. Gospel. That's how I wish to begin. My introduction of the book of Romans is that this book presents us with the heart of the gospel, that is, the central issues of the good news about Jesus. I'm going to make the argument that whereas the gospels, that is, the four biographies of Jesus, give us good news and tell us who Jesus is and what he did, and they are the starting point of any discussion of the gospel, and yet the book of Romans tells us the central meaning of what those events point to. The book of Romans, as one dear friend once said to me, this will heresy-proof your faith. It will prevent you from coming to wrong and misleading conclusions about who Jesus is and the intent of what he did. Let's see if I can make that point. You know, if you Google Christianity, you're going to come up with millions of sites. I recently pulled up one site called The Christian Religion, All Points of View, and that seemed like a promising site. You know, it had numerous categories that had everything from history to belief to creeds and practices and Christian holy days and trends and sacred relics. Well, this, although it's very interesting, it seems like a major scholarly undertaking, I mean, leaving the average seeker completely confused. The confusion doesn't, of course, end with the internet. I mean, think for a moment of Christian denominations. I mean, there are so many different ones. And of course, in the modern world, most people will say that we presently have, you know, three major branches of the Christian faith. We've got Roman Catholicism, we've got the Orthodox churches, and the Protestant churches. And so who are you going to listen to? And what's the good news of Jesus, or what is the gospel? And here, we're going to see that some of our definitions of gospel are beginning to come together. Good news, bedrock truth, guiding philosophy behind everything. And so let me tell a story that will help a great deal. It's a true story of an event that shook the world, a story that takes us back to the 1500s. It was a time when, to the most part, the Christian world was located primarily in Europe. The church ruled everything. the bishoprics and the key leadership positions in the church, those were purchased for a great deal of money, and corruption was everywhere. It was a time when the average priest in the local parish had never in his lifetime read one line of the Bible, and where services were in Latin, a language, you know, the common person could not understand. And the only version of the gospel you ever heard was the message the church hierarchy wanted you to hear for their purposes. Well, you know, in terms of how the word gospel is used, the church told you the gospel, and if you didn't submit to it, very bad things were bound to happen to you. You know, I take you now to an Augustinian cloister in the small town of Wittenberg in Germany. It was a time when the gospel of Jesus was rediscovered. Martin Luther was a monk. He's also a young professor and a priest in a seminary in Wittenberg. He was given the privilege of teaching the books of Romans and Psalms, and I say it was a great privilege, for in his day, as I have said, most priests had never read a single word from the Bible. And he was given the privilege of studying these two books in their original languages, the languages of Hebrew and Greek, languages that that brilliant young professor had mastered. But all was not well. He was tortured by a sense of his own sin and haunted by the phrase in Romans, the righteousness of God. And so Luther would sit for hours before an open Bible, struggling with the meaning of Romans 1, 16 and 17, which says, "For I am not ashamed of the gospel, for it is the power of God for the salvation to everyone who believes, to the Jew first and also to the Greek. For in it," that is in the gospel, "the righteousness of God is revealed from faith for faith, as it is written, the righteous shall live by faith." Well, that passage just didn't seem to make sense to Luther. See, the church had taught him that the phrase righteousness of God always referred to God's punishing justice. God would punish sinners according to the just or righteous demands of the law. But how could that be right? Because it made no sense right here in Romans that the righteousness of God was called the gospel or the good news. How can the righteousness of God be good news to any sinner? Then Luther considered the possibility that this righteousness of God might be a part of the message of the cross, that in the cross, God forgave the sinner who believes and so regards the sinner as righteous so that sinners could live before God. Now, how could that be possible? Luther then considered the evidence of Romans 3, 25 and 26, and there, speaking of Jesus and of his cross, it says, "whom God put forward as a propitiation," or a wrath-bearing sacrifice, "by his blood to be received by faith." This was to show God's righteousness because in his divine forbearance, he had passed over former sins. You know, I know that sentence is a mouthful, but in this series on Romans, we're going to spend a great deal of time understanding that important verse. But for Luther, when he understood that verse, his whole world changed. So here's what he wrote about himself before he understood that verse. He wrote, "Though I lived as a monk without reproach, I felt that I was a sinner before God with an extremely disturbed conscience. I could not believe that he was placated by my satisfaction or my best efforts. I did not love, yes, I hated the righteousness of God who punishes sinners and secretly, if not blasphemously, certainly murmuring greatly, I was angry with God and said, as if indeed it is not enough that miserable sinners eternally lost through original sin should be lost. God adds pain to pain by the gospel threatening us with terrible wrath." But as much as his emotions raged within him, Luther persisted in trying to understand what was written in Romans. And after studying and restudying the passage, he began to see from Romans 3 that it explained how God could remove sin and still be the just or the righteous God. Listen to how Luther wrote when he understood these things. He said, "Thereupon I felt myself to be reborn and to have gone through open doors into paradise. The whole of Scripture took on a new meaning, and whereas before the righteousness of God had filled me with hate, now it became inexpressibly sweet in greater love. This passage of Paul became to me a gateway into heaven," he writes. And with that, the rallying cry of the Protestant Reformation was born. With that would come a sure understanding that salvation from sin and reconciliation with God was by faith in what Jesus had accomplished for us and by faith in Jesus alone. The good news was not about the church or about canon law or receiving the sacraments or submitting to some ecclesiastical authority. The good news was bound up entirely in what Jesus did for ruined sinners. And it was Romans that brought Luther there. And this gave rise to a movement that said, we need to get back to the Bible, not back to church authority. And this is the key to the book of Romans that led to a rediscovery of the heart of the Christian message, the heart of Christianity, which we call the gospel. And this is key. Was Luther right? Because in our day, Luther has his critics. But the matter of Luther in the 16th century aside, the real question I want to ask is this. Why should we consider the book of Romans as Christianity 101? Well, we'll have so much more to say about that, so hang in there with me.
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to be happy and comfortable, popular, wealthy, and famous, and any shortage of those commodities leads to howls of pain. We can't conceive of a God that doesn't give us whatever we want. The idea of a gospel, as Romans 1:17 puts it, that reveals the righteousness of God is so shocking to many that it leaves many simply stunned. We don't understand God or the gospel. You know, secondly, we live in a society that lacks any understanding of sin. Even Christians are guilty of this. We often understand our problems entirely in psychological terms. We think our problem is that we are repressed, have a poor self-esteem, have an unhappy childhood, bad parents. We suffer from pressures from our peer group and from society, and so we're victims. But now let me open the door a crack and hear from God in the book of Romans. Romans 3:10 to 12. None is righteous, no, not one. No one understands, no one seeks for God. All have turned aside. Together they have become worthless. No one does good, not even one. You want to hear what God says, because his perspective is so different from ours. He says our problem is sin. And more, have you noticed that we tend to be hard on the sins of others, but easy on our own, blaming factors outside of ourselves for who we are and renaming our sins as mistakes. And so some of us even think what God wants is that we should believe in ourselves, and really, that's incredible. But we also live in a society that relies on artificial help for the problems of living. And in Paul's day, the thought was that a stricter reliance on the law would make you righteous and bring you nearer to God. But Paul attacks that idea. Romans 7, verse 8, he writes, "But sin, seizing an opportunity through the commandment, produced in me all kinds of covetousness." Paul saw that the law, rather than helping us be more righteous, only excited our tendency to sin. The law launched us into greater rebellion than we ever thought possible. Tell someone they can't do something, and that negative command becomes an unstoppable catalyst to a greater tendency to sin. That's the nature of sin that lives in us. So what can be done for the human condition? Well, what is needed is not self-help. Oh, Lord, help us from those who want to give us self-help. What we need is not self-help, but God's help, help from the Holy Spirit. Romans 8, verse 10. But if Christ is in you, although the body is dead because of sin, the Spirit is life because of righteousness. See, we're all divorced from God. None of us understands the insidious nature of indwelling sin. And relying on self-help is no help. And that's why we don't understand that faith is trusting not in self, but in God. You know, my years as a pastor, I've seen that the key issue to all human problems is that we are lacking in the confidence that comes from relying completely on God. Until you and I are released from the lies and half-truths and errors about both who God is and who we are, these errors that are running around in our heads and our hearts, until we are confronted by the truth that we are a whole awful lot more sinful than we had ever imagined ourselves to be, and until we see that our only hope lies not in ourselves but in the gospel, the good news about what Christ did on our behalf, then we'll never be free until we see that. So why study this book? Because it will give you good news, news that finally and ultimately sets you free and brings you peace with God, real, lasting peace. This is a powerful book. It will transform you, and perhaps not only you, but everyone else around you as well. So in the next number of weeks, we're going to be studying only the first four chapters of the 16 chapters that make up this book. And we're going to call these four chapters the heart of the gospel. You know, in other words, the first four chapters form a bedrock of our faith. They teach and answer some of the most fundamental questions we can have. And they're questions like, is it really true that I'm sinful? And just how sinful am I? I mean, I see people, Christians and non-Christians, doing both good and bad things. I mean, can it really be that God sees me as overwhelmingly, helplessly sinful, or am I only sometimes sinful? So much depends on how we answer that question. Well, here's another question. Is it really true that the wrath of God is being revealed against all sinful people? I thought God was only love. Is he actually angry? Might we describe him as dreadfully provoked? Here's another question. Is it really true that the sin question has been completely dealt with in Christ, and that there's absolutely nothing I can add to his completed work?

0: Should I do no more than admire the work of Christ and thank him for it and believe every promise that comes from that? Is that all I need to do, really? We will discover and rediscover from Romans that our sins actually do present us with an uncrossable barrier. We can't get to God on our own, but God has taken the initiative. He has sent his Son, who on the cross became our propitiation, our wrath-bearing sacrifice. And it's only through Christ and his merits that any human being can ever be presented whole before God. Scottish pastor David Dixon, on his deathbed, and there he was, asked about his confidence as he would soon stand before the judgment seat of Christ. And he simply stated, and I quote, "I've taken all my good deeds and all my bad and thrown everything I have done on a heap before the Lord and fled from both, knowing that no deed of mine has any lasting value. And I have run to the Lord Jesus Christ for my confidence, and in him I have sweet peace." Was he right to trust in Christ alone and not in the church or the sacrament she offered, which, as some claim, that the church has a treasury of merits of Jesus, and the merits of Jesus are entrusted to the church and are handed out by the church? Do we await for the church, or do we await Jesus alone? You see, there are very different opinions on this matter. Some will say from Matthew 16, you know, that Peter was given the keys of the kingdom, and therefore Jesus appointed Peter as the vicar of Christ, and then there would be a series of vicars after him, and they would continue to rule. Or is it really faith in Jesus and not in the church at all? And by the way, just to clarify, if you take the book of Romans seriously and come to the conclusion that we are reconciled to God only by Jesus and not by the church, you'll not therefore come to the conclusion that the church is unimportant or even optional. The church is absolutely necessary to establish a community of Jesus, charged with the serious task of celebrating the gospel of Jesus. You can't live the Christian life without the church. You need teaching and encouragement and love and practicing your spiritual gifts and learning a life of service. You know, if you know anything about the gospel, you will know that the very nature of the life that Jesus offered is offered in community and fellowship. It can't be lived individualistically or in isolation from accountability to others and to the local church. And so, that matter. Does the gospel preclude the church should be answered? Indeed, I think Romans answers it. Let me read Romans 12:3-5. "For by the grace given to me, I say to every one among you, not to think of himself more highly than he ought to think, but to think with sober judgment, each according to the measure of faith that God has assigned. For as in one body we have many members, and the members do not all have the same function, so we, though many, are one body in Christ, and individual members of one another." Now the gospel, the good news, the ultimate truth about Jesus and the nature of Christianity 101, it's not about private opinion or about individualistic Christianity. But the good news is not the church. The good news is Jesus. The real Jesus, who always existed in the form of God. The real Jesus who entered into the world and became a real human being, born in a historic time and at a historic place. It's about what he did. It's about what he accomplished. It's about how he reconciles man to God. It's about having sins forgiven. It's about having the assurance that both our present and our future is now guaranteed by the benevolent smile of a righteous God. And the book of Romans will show us the way. But why am I saying that this book is Christianity 101 or the heart of the gospel? Well, you're going to have to stay with me through this series, and I'm going to show you why that's the case. Indeed, tomorrow that's going to be our theme. But for now, assurance that we can know the gospel and know it so well that we can settle the question of our eternity. That matter will be settled for us as we learn the message of this powerful book called the Book of Romans.
1: Thanks, John. This is going to be a great series. Let me ask you, though, how do you think we can protect ourselves from being swayed by the world's opinion?
2: Yeah, I mean, that's such a good question. But at the same time, you and I both know, I mean, this is what we're about at Back to the Bible. Because as long as we put our noses in the Word and let the Word inform us, and here especially because we're talking about the gospel, we're talking about, you know, Christianity 101, we're talking about the things that are at the very basis of everything we build our faith on, we need to do that by the Word. And God has given this beautiful Word in the book of Romans. And as we digest and as we learn, And as we grow in this and as the words become more familiar to us all the time, I mean, that's going to inform our mindset, and it will keep us from all of the other worldly assumptions that we sometimes carry around in our heads.
1: Yeah, thanks, John. And remember to join us again tomorrow as we continue our series, The Heart of the Gospel, right here on Back to the Bible Canada, where we teach the Bible.

0: Thanksgiving has a way of reminding us of just how much we have to be grateful for. 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
1: A friend asked his four-year-old what he loved most about Thanksgiving. He said, "When Uncle Jack's dog eats the food I don't want." At least someone at the table was thankful for the Brussels sprouts. What are you thankful for today? Parents ask their children that question, and the answers make me smile. Aaron says, "My son told me he was thankful for raisins. He doesn't even like raisins. Perhaps he was thankful they weren't Brussels sprouts." Jennifer's three-year-old was thankful for bubble wrap. I agree, few things are more fun than popping them. A two-and-a-half-year-old boy was thankful for bears, especially baby bears and panda bears. Lacey's oldest child was thankful for air. Her youngest was thankful for blimps. Air and blimps, you can't have one without the other. Four-year-old Lucy said, "I'm thankful for you, Mommy, and onions." Reminds me of the joke my kids loved. Why did the onion go to the doctor? It was not peeling very well. Elijah, three, said, "I'm thankful when bees don't sting me, but when they do, mud feels me better." Harlow, four, was thankful for piggyback rides on Daddy. River, seven, thanked Mommy for allowing two daily iPad sessions on weekends. I would like to have heard the contract negotiations between mom and daughter. One family tried going around the Thanksgiving table with each person naming something they appreciated. Their little boy listened, then announced, "I'm thankful we only have to do this once a year." Then there's Charlie, whose mother makes awfully wondrous chocolate chip pumpkin bread. He described the oven timer as an alarm of joy and said food was like dying and going to heaven. That boy doesn't need a snack, he needs a cooking show. But Charlie's thoughts went beyond his stomach. He remembered children less fortunate and wanted to bring them pasta, fruit, veggies, snacks, and meat so they could be as thankful as he was. Way to go, Charlie. How can we nurture that kind of gratitude? Here are five ways. First, be thankful yourself. Gratitude is contagious, but so is complaining. Children learn gratitude more from listening and watching than lectures. Let them hear you thank the server, the grocery clerk, your spouse, and of course, God. Second, give them less stuff. If everything arrives instantly, nothing feels special for long. Let children wait, save, share, and occasionally hear that deep theological word, no. Disappointment won't kill them, even if the expression on their faces makes you think it will. Third, serve people together. Donate food. Visit someone lonely. Rake a neighbor's leaves. Pack gifts for children in need. Gratitude grows when we look beyond what we lack and notice what we have to give. Fourth, count your blessings when you pray. Be specific. Thank God for supper, laughter, warm beds, answered prayer, grandparents, dogs willing to eat unwanted vegetables. Keep a family gratitude jar and read the slips occasionally. Sometimes kids notice blessings, adults hurry past. Fifth, fill their minds with Scripture. Begin with 1 Chronicles 16:34. Give thanks to the Lord, for He is good. His love endures forever. 12-year-old Jillian said, "I'm thankful for the doctor who fixed my heart." Ah. And Jesse, four, said, "I'm thankful Jesus loves me." That's our greatest reason for gratitude. It's simple enough for a four-year-old and deep enough for a lifetime. So thank God today for doctors, daily bread, air, onions, and saving grace. And for dogs who will sometimes eat our Brussels sprouts.
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14: So often as Christians, we make decisions without consulting the Lord and pray later asking God to bless our decisions. When we make financial decisions on our own, we usually miss out on God's blessings. Our mindset needs to be the same as Christ who said, "Father, not my will, but yours be done," Luke 22:42. For those who prayerfully seek God's will, God will provide His wisdom, James 1:5, and His specific direction. In Psalms 25:12 it says, "Who then is the man who fears the Lord? God will instruct him in the way chosen for him." Why? Because God knows what is best for us, and He wants to direct us. Isaiah 48:17 says, "I am the Lord your God, who teaches you what is best for you, who directs you in the way you should go." In summary, prayerfully sense God's will before you make any important financial decision. To learn more, go to CopelandFinancialMinistries.org and review our numerous resources available there, most of which are free.

0: Have you ever wondered what God's really like? Not what people say about him, not what we imagine him to be, but who he reveals himself to be. Welcome to Through the Bible. I'm Steve Schwetz. We're in Exodus 34, and we've come to one of the most important self-descriptions of God in all of Scripture. When Moses returns to Mount Sinai, God proclaims his own name and character, merciful and gracious, long-suffering, abundant in goodness and truth, and yet perfectly just. It's a breathtaking portrait of the God that we worship, and a reminder that his mercy and holiness always go hand in hand. Before we begin, though, let's read a couple of notes from fellow passengers sitting near us on the Bible bus. Gary from the U.S. writes, "My cousin told me about your program on our local Christian radio station. Through that recommendation, I found and downloaded your app. I am an old retired man. I listen to your program daily, and my wife got on the bus, too. I also got a print copy of Briefing the Bible. After listening for almost a year and reading the guide, I realized that although I have read the Bible for years and have been saved for over 40 years, I still gained a new understanding of Scripture. Dr. McGee's program has helped me have a closer walk with the Lord. May God continue to bless and grow this ministry. I look forward to the Bible bus on my phone daily. The ability to hear the current lesson at any time of day makes it even more valuable. Praise the Lord for the Bible bus. I share it every chance I get." And Jovan, who listens in Serbia, writes this, "I just wanted to say this has honestly been one of the best Bible teaching programs I've found. I don't always understand everything when I read the Bible on my own, but when I listen to this, it just makes things click in a simple way. It helps me a lot spiritually, especially when I feel a bit lost or distant, because it brings me back and reminds me what I'm actually reading and why it matters." And then our last note is from a listener who catches the Bible bus in South Africa. She shares, "Thank you for these teachings in Zulu. My family and I are learning a lot from this program, and we enjoy listening together. After each session, we discuss the teachings. This is what Christians truly need these days, sound biblical instruction." Isn't that encouraging? No matter where we live, God's gathering his people around his word and speaking to hearts through it every single day. You know, one more thing before we begin. We're near the end of our study of Exodus, and then the Bible bus is going to travel forward to the New Testament as we begin our study in the Gospel of Mark. Now, if you haven't already downloaded your free copy of the notes and outlines or our Bible companion for Mark, put that on your to-do list for this week. 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Lord, would you change our hearts and minds as we listen and take your truth to heart? 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In Jesus' name, amen. Here's our study of Exodus 34 and 35 on Through the Bible with Dr. J. Vernon McGee.
1: Now, friends, as we come today to this 34th chapter, you'll notice it, and I trust that those of you going through with us will read along as you go. You'll find that it'll make the study more interesting to you, I'm sure. You will wonder how in the world it could ever have any application for us today. And yet, all Scripture is profitable, and this Scripture is also. And I'm reading now at verse 1. "And the Lord said unto Moses, Hew thee two tables of stone like unto the first, and I will write upon these tables the words that were in the first tables which thou breakest. And be ready in the morning, and come up in the morning unto Mount Sinai, and present thyself there to me in the top of the mount. And no man shall come up with thee, neither let any man be seen throughout all the mount, neither let the flocks nor herds feed before that mount. And he hewed two tables of stone like unto the first, and Moses rose up early in the morning, and went up into Mount Sinai, as the Lord had commanded him, and he took in his hand the two tables of stone." Now you have here actually the second tables of the law. The first, you'll recall, when Moses went down, at the time they made the golden calf and worshiped it. After breaking those, he now comes back to the mountain, and he has with him these blank tables now. Verse 5, "And the Lord descended in the cloud and stood with him there and proclaimed the name of the Lord." And this is very important to see, for this is a tremendous advance. for both Moses and the children of Israel. He's proclaiming now his name. A name has a meaning. And I do not mean by that, like you find in the Old Testament, that so many names have a certain meaning, but that a name always conjures up in the thinking of people certain things. When you hear the name of Caesar, what do you think of? When you hear the name today of Nazi, the Nazis, what do you think of? What do you think of when you hear the name Egypt or the name Israel? Well, God's proclaiming now his name, and it comes out of the experience that these people have already had since they left the land of Egypt. Now, will you listen to this? This is a glorious revelation of God. And the Lord passed by before him and proclaimed, the Lord, that is Jehovah. And now he says, Jehovah God, merciful and gracious, long-suffering, and abundant in goodness and truth, keeping mercy for thousands, forgiving iniquity and transgression and sin, and that will by no means clear the guilty. Now, God does not extend mercy by shutting his eyes to the guilty or by just saying, well, we'll forget it. He doesn't. Sin must be punished. There must be the penalty paid. And he by no means clears the guilty. But what happens? He's keeping mercy, and he forgives iniquity. And how does he do it? Well, because a sacrifice has been provided. And every sacrifice they made in that day didn't take away sin, but it pointed to the one who did when he came 1900 years ago. So this is still a marvelous revelation of God. And it says, visiting the iniquity of the fathers upon the children and upon the children's children unto the third and the fourth generation. And today, you need to remember that you can commit a sin that will affect your children and your grandchildren and your great-grandchildren and your great-great-grandchildren. I was taking abnormal psychology in college, and it was actually my second major, and I almost accepted a scholarship to go on to study it. To me, it was quite fascinating. We went over in Tennessee to a place called Bolivar. That's where the mental hospital is. And the man in charge was speaking to our class, showed us the different forms of abnormality. Here were the schizophrenias. Here were those suffering from paresis. Here were others that were suffering from some other mental disease, manic depressive psychosis, or some other form. And he showed us one group. And some member of the class asked him, what caused the disease? Well, he said it was either the sin, and that was the doctor's answer, the sin of the fathers, or the sin of the grandfathers. And he said it could have been the sin of the great-grandfather. And a doctor in Nashville took me one time to the hospital one morning as he operated on some children, blind children, but it was to give them partial sight. And I asked him, I said, what made them blind? He said it was the sins of their fathers. Believe me, friends, you don't beat God. You don't get around him. You don't fool him. You don't break his laws with immunity. God always, always works the same, and he doesn't change. But thank God, you can always say in the first revelation here, he keeps mercy for thousands, forgiving iniquity. We only turn to him. Now, will you notice, he says, verse 8, and Moses made haste, bowed his head toward the earth, and worshiped, and he did well too. This is a marvelous revelation of God. And he said, Moses now speaking, if now I have found grace in thy sight, O Lord, let my Lord, I pray thee, go among us, for it's a stiff-necked people. And here we go again. This is about the fourth time these people have been called a stiff-necked people. Now, but now you realize God never saved them because they were superior or because they were doing so well or promised to do so good. They are a stiff-necked people. And pardon our iniquity and our sin, and take us for thine inheritance. Wonderful prayer of Moses again, you see. Verse 10, and notice, and he said, behold, I make a covenant. Now it's God speaking to Moses for the children of Israel. Before all thy people I will do marvels such as have not been done in all the earth nor in any nation, and all the people among which thou art shall see the work of the Lord, for it is a terrible thing that I will do with thee. Now, the terrible thing here isn't quite like it sounds to us. It means to incite terror. It doesn't mean it's terrible in the way we think of a thing being terrible. Now, God says he's to do this. Why? Well, it was part of the shield that God was putting around these people. They would have been devoured by the enemy had he not done this. Verse 11, observe thou that which I command thee this day. Behold, I drive out before thee the Amorite, the Canaanite, the Hittite, the Perizzite, the Hivite, the Jebusite, and the Electrolyte. He's driving them all out, and this is about the third time he's mentioned this. Now he says, take heed to thyself, lest thou make a covenant with the inhabitants of the land, whither thou goest, lest it be for a snare in the midst of thee. Now, God warned them not to make a covenant with the people in that land. Now, when the Gibeonites came, you'll recall, to Joshua, after they got in the land, they pretended they had come from afar, and they had old stale bread to prove it. At least it proved it to Joshua. Now, will you notice, verse 13, but ye shall destroy their altars, break their images, and cut down their groves. And the reason they were to do this, God says it'd be dangerous for you to make a covenant with them. Association would bring you back to idolatry. For thou shalt worship no other god, for the Lord, whose name is Jealous, is a jealous God. You'll worship no other god, for the Lord, whose name is Jealous, is a jealous God. And you don't need to apologize for God being jealous. I heard a wife once say, my husband is not jealous of me, and she was boasting of that. Well, I want to say this, and I didn't say it, but I wanted to at the time, and I said, I think you could also say that he doesn't love you then, he's not jealous of you. You see, anything or any person you love, you're jealous of them, not in a wrong way or an evil way, but since you love a person, you have a concern and a care for them. Verse 15, lest thou make a covenant with the inhabitants of the land, and they go a-whoring after their gods, and do sacrifice unto their gods, and one call thee, and thou eat of his sacrifice, and thou take of their daughters unto thy sons, and their daughters go a-whoring after their gods, and make thy sons go a-whoring after their gods. Thou shalt not make thee molten gods. Now that land was absolutely just covered with idolatry, just like a dog's covered with fleas. That land was filled with idolatry and with gross immorality. And God is warning them to be separate from those people, make no covenant with them at all, and they are to be destroyed, actually, or driven out of the land. And, of course, the critic down through the years has sure harped on that. Well, why? Well, because he hasn't really understood or apparently investigated just why God did want them put out of the land and warned his people not to make a covenant with them. Of course, his people did go into idolatry. That was the thing. They broke at this particular point, and that's the reason they were sent into Babylonian captivity, was because of idolatry. They had gone into idolatry, and you find out they did this very thing here. But there's something else. Venereal disease. It was epidemic stage. That's known today that that was in that land. It would have polluted the entire human family had God permitted them to remain in the land, but he didn't. He had to clean them out, and it was a clean-up job that he did. Now we find that he goes on here with these directions that he's giving them. He speaks to them here in verse 18, the feast of unleavened bread shalt thou keep. You see, now he's beginning to prepare them to enter the land. And he says in verse 23, thrice in the year shall all your men children appear before the Lord God, the God of Israel. And then he gives a great many details here concerning different things. For instance, verse 25, thou shalt not offer the blood of my sacrifice with leaven. And he says in verse 26, the first of the first fruits of thy land thou shalt bring unto the house of the Lord thy God. They were to put God first. And later on he gives them the feast of first fruits, by the way. And these are all very wonderful laws, but I'm not inclined to spend too much time right in this section. And I move on to chapter 35. And again, the Lord returns to talk to them about the Sabbath day. This is the third time. And I'm reading at verse 1 of chapter 35 of Exodus. And Moses gathered all the congregation of the children of Israel together and said unto them, these are the words which the Lord hath commanded that ye should do them. 6 days shall work be done, but on the seventh day there shall be to you a holy day, a Sabbath of rest to the Lord. Whosoever doeth work therein shall be put to death. Ye shall kindle no fire throughout your habitations upon the Sabbath day. Now you'll find out that as we go along, the Lord insists, first of all, that the reason for the Sabbath was because it belongs to the first creation. God rested on the Sabbath day. Then he told them that it was a very particular and definite relationship between him and the children of Israel. Because as mankind left the creative hand of God, he got away from God. And there came a day when he no longer recognized God. He began to worship the creature, and he gave up the Sabbath day. Now, God said that it was then a peculiar relationship between him and the children of Israel. Then he began to put down these strictures that actually apply more to the land and the people than they would to any other place. If anyone did any work on the Sabbath day, to be stoned to death. It'd be very hard to carry on our society today without somebody working on the Sabbath day. And that would be Saturday. Of course, that's the Sabbath day. And suppose no fire was to be kindled on the Sabbath day. The problem would be great in the frozen north, you see. This was accommodated to that land over there. Now you'll notice verse 4, and Moses spoke unto all the congregation of the children of Israel, saying, this is the thing which the Lord commanded, saying, take ye from among you an offering unto the Lord. Whosoever is of a willing heart, let him bring it an offering of the Lord, gold and silver and brass. Now you'll notice that these gifts for the making of the tabernacle were to be voluntary. The people were not required, and no demand put upon them at all. This is not even the tithe here at all. This is to be a voluntary gift. And here are the things that they were to bring. Not only the gold and silver and brass, but in verse 6, blue, purple, scarlet, fine linen, goat's hair, ram skins dyed red, badger skins, chittim wood, oil for the light, spices for anointing oil, and for the sweet incense. And onyx stones, and stones to be set for the ephod, and for the breastplate. And these were the different things given. You see, in that day, there was no such thing as a legal tender. That is like our dollar bill, and $5 bill, or a 50-cent piece. There's nothing like that. And the method of barter was the exchange of goods. And here you have them giving these things to the Lord's work. And I feel very frankly that this is a way today that a great many people can serve the Lord by giving either things that they have. Down in San Diego, I was down there several years ago, a man had 2 Ampex recorders. They are the very best. He bought them thinking they would be very serviceable going around to hospitals, and he found out they're a big recorder, that they took up a great deal of space and were rather awkward to take around. So he had them stored there at his house. And he said to me, I don't need them. If you can use them in your ministry, we'd like for you to have them. And very frankly, these two recorders have become very valuable to us because it means we would have to go out and spend a great deal of money to get them. And they came in at just the right time. It's amazing today. A great many people think that you have to always write out a check. Well, that's needed also. When we asked for money on the radio to get one of these machines that duplicates, and it's not called a duplicator, it's called something else, but it will take one of my tapes, the one I'm making right now, and it will make, I think, six at one time. And we keep that machine busy. It's just continually repeating, you see. And that was given to us by a dentist who's very much interested in the program. He bought it for us so that we found that there are more ways than one to serve the Lord, and that's the way these folk have done. And you'll find out, and I'm not going to read all of this here, but it's amazing the different things that the people gave. Now, of course, the question will arise, well, where did they get them? There were slaves in Egypt. Now, remember again that they collected back wages. They'd been in slavery a long time, and they were paid. The Egyptians were glad to get rid of them and pay them off, and that's what they did. And they left with a great deal of the wealth of the land of Egypt. Now we come to verse 30. And Moses said unto the children of Israel, see, the Lord hath called by name Bezaleel, the son of Uri, the son of Hur, of the tribe of Judah. He hath filled him with the Spirit of God in wisdom, in understanding, and in knowledge, and in all manner workmanship. Now, this is the man that we'll see. He is the one made these articles of furniture that are so important, by the way. And we find here in verse 34, and he hath put in his heart that he may teach both he and Aholiab, the son of Ahisamash, of the tribe of Dan. So you see, he was able to pass on this gift that God had given him. And them hath he filled with wisdom of heart to work all manner of work of the engraver, the cunning work. And so this tabernacle was a beautiful thing. It was a jewel in and of itself, not large, not a great big warehouse, but a very small building that was just like a precious jewel, and it's been variously estimated of the amount of money that went into it, and I think it's conservatively estimated that at least $5 million went into the construction of this tabernacle, according to the value of the metals in our day. And I expect right now it would go much higher than that. Now that brings us, friends, to the 36th chapter. That's as far as we'll get today. But we're going to pick up our next time, and let me urge you to have your chart of the tabernacle before you next time, because we're going to begin now to set up the tabernacle and see just how it functions. May God richly bless each one of you, my beloved.
0: Well, Dr. McGee's chart of the tabernacle can be found in his notes and outlines for Exodus. And as I mentioned earlier, they're available at ttb.org. Just click on Briefing the Bible. And while you're there, don't miss these other great resources. First, you can sign up for our weekly email, This Week on the Bible Bus. 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I always look forward to reading it, and I know that you will too. And then third, and one of my greatest joys, is our World Prayer Team. 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I'm Steve Schwetz, and I'll meet you back here next time for more great teaching in God's Word.

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2: It's not much to look at. The Karura is basically a black robin. Most people would hardly notice if it was missing, and it almost was. This rare species, native to the islands off the coast of New Zealand, almost disappeared.

0: In 1980, there were only 5 black robins left in the world. Only one of them was a female, biologically able to reproduce, and she was old. Yet she and a mate, under the watchful care of biologists in New Zealand, began to reproduce, and from them, now, not one but 2 islands are filled with them. It's a modern parallel and reminder about the way that God kept his promise to Abraham and Sarah. To them, all hope seemed lost, and yet, by faith, Abraham believed, and his faith was counted as righteousness. And so it is for all who believe today. It's by faith in Jesus Christ that we are counted as righteous before our God. Welcome to Haven Today. I'm David Wolin, sharing the great story that's all about Jesus. And on this Monday, we're beginning a rather unique series called Look at the Birds. When was the last time you heard a bird or a flock of birds tweeting nearby? I have to admit that I often hear a group of our feathered friends singing in a tree or singing out in the meadow, and whenever that happens, it captures my attention and touches my heart, and there is something deeply comforting about hearing the birds sing. So when I recently came across a book that said, "Birds don't just sing, they preach," I wanted to know more.
1: But when you think about how did we learn how to sing? I think we needed a bird for this, right? I mean, for us to learn. I mean, the Lord put the song in our hearts, right? And yes, heaven sings, and I got to imagine that God gave us a little picture of that. But on the day-to-day, we first learned how to sing because God put it in the mouths of birds.
0: That's pastor and birder Kevin Burrell talking about how special birds are to people. And yes, I said birder. That's a real word. And Kevin Burrell is a pastor who's been a bird watcher for a long time. His deep conviction is that God has given us birds in part to help us see his glory in creation and to serve as a living illustration to the great number of truths we find in God's word that pertains to them and us and our Creator, and you'll be amazed at how many there are. So stick around. We'll be talking about this more in our time together, and then after the program, I'd love to send you a copy of this newly published book called Considering Sparrows, What Birds Teach Us About Who We Are, Where We're Going, and the Joy of Following Jesus. This is our way of saying thank you for your gift of support to Haven today. And I want you to experience the kind of blessing I had as I was reading this book. It's a one-of-a-kind journey that brings us into God's truth through the lives of birds. This is inspiring. So give us a call at 865-HAVEN, 865-HAVEN, or you can give online at haventoday.org, haventoday.org. And as you do, don't forget to request Considering Sparrows by Kevin Burrell. And now we'll get started today with a song that's rooted in the words of Jesus in Matthew 6 in the Sermon on the Mount. This is John Guerra, and it's simply called I See the Birds. Do not

0: This is Haven Today. I'm David Wolin, and this is going to be a really fun week. I've been really looking forward to this. With me now is Kevin Burrell. He's the co-lead pastor at Stonebridge Church in Charlotte. And Kevin, welcome to Haven Today.
1: Thanks. Glad to be here.
0: Okay. This is fascinating. I've got a few people in my family who are absolutely going to eat this series up. And if they're listening, don't get this book for yourself. I'm going to give it to you for Christmas anyway. It is that kind of a book. And it's born out of, Kevin, a hobby that you have. I'm not sure whether hobby is a strong enough word now, having read your book. You know, obsession has kind of a negative connotation. I'm just going to go with passion. But this is an area that you absolutely love, and it has a lot of names. You probably know more of them than I do. Just give us a few.
1: Well, I'm a bird watcher. I'm a birder.
0: There it is.
1: And I think if you're in other countries, you get called a twitch or things like that. So
0: a twitcher,
1: Yeah, the twitcher. But birder's good. I think a bird watcher watches birds, and a birder actually goes out and chases birds. And so, There's me, and I write about birds. So I guess I don't know what that is, but that's another level. So.
0: Yeah. Well, and there's another one that that really goes to the blog name that you've had for a number of years now, because there's a kind of a more scientific sounding word for this, right? Ornithology, but you've got a little twist on that.
1: I wish I could take credit. This is a John Stott word. John Stott called it ornithology because he was a birder and a pastor, a theologian. And I love just the addition of that extra E becomes a really good pun. It pulls those two ideas together. So about 6 years ago, I started a blog called it Ornithology, gave Stott full credit, and it eventually morphed into the book that we're talking about.
0: He won't mind. He would be applauding, I think. Yeah. I don't know how anybody who loves this could do anything but applaud. And I have to tell you, I do feel a little bit of a disadvantage. I always read the books before I interview an author. I always read the books, but most of the time I have a little bit of familiarity. Like I'm not the expert, but I have some background knowledge to bring to it to have a really good conversation. But man, when it comes to birds, I mostly, you know, what I know about is mostly what I'm cleaning off my furniture and on the back deck, you know, or. Mm-hmm. Or the cacophony that would wake me up every morning when we listened in Southern California. Every once in a while, you know, I can point a few out, but there are countless varieties of birds in this world, and birders really spend a lifetime pursuing those sightings, don't they?
1: They do, yeah. But I'll let you off the hook on this. I think there's two disclaimers I would make. First of all, I would say my book really isn't a book about birds. So I've got so many friends who have said, hey, I probably would never read your book because I'm not into birds. I'm like, but it's not about birds. It's right. In the same way that I think every pastor's got their well they draw from. I'm a pastor. I preach a lot. I've watched pastors that have leaned hard into Civil War illustrations or World War II illustrations or stories about their family or whatever it is. And for me, there's no bird of the month quota that I'm expected to crank out in my sermons, but I just tend to kind of go that way. And I think the second thing is for people who are reading it, the exhortation isn't that it has to be about birds either. But I do think there's an exhortation to creational attentiveness. Like, can we pay attention to something about the things that the Lord has made? And so it can be weather patterns, it can be trees, it could be your gardening or fungus, or, you know, it could be anything. but isn't it good that we're attentive to something? So for me, it's been birds for a long time.
0: Well, I would rather have a conversation about birds than fungus, although I'm sure there's always parallels.
1: I'm sure there's people out there. Yeah.
0: Okay. So I've been wondering about how best to describe what this book is, because I was very surprised at how drawn in and how quickly drawn in I was to this. And I told you before we hit the record button that the best corollary that I know of is an absolute classic. It was called A Shepherd Looks at Psalm 23 by Philip Keller, which looks at another bit of God's creation that also is known for being a flock when they all come together. But he was a shepherd, and he looked at those verses of Psalm 23 through a completely different lens of deep expertise and fascination. And because it was an area of fascination for him, he draws you in and helps you to see what he sees. And anytime you find somebody who can do that, you don't have to be into what they're into. just by being shoulder to shoulder and having someone kind of point things out that truly are fascinating, before long, you really get drawn into it. And suddenly you see God's creation. And because God's creation is a reflection of the creator, you get to see him in a little bit different light as well. So that's what I think what I would initially describe your book as. But how do you describe it to people when you're meeting them? How do you describe this book that you've written?
1: Yeah, good question. Well, first of all, that's very kind. I love that Philip Keller book. And I love that you're reading somebody who knows something about, I mean, every chapter he grabs the prism and turns it a little bit. And
0: yep.
1: I've actually... Mm-hmm. I've never looked at a flock of sheep the same way again.
0: Exactly. So.
1: But, yeah. But for me, when I'm describing the book to people, I mean, yes, there's birds on every page. There's bird illustrations, phenomenal art from Aiden Peterson in there. And right from the cover, you know that it's a book about birds. But it really, I'm a pastor. You know, I tend to preach expository through, I go through a book of the Bible, you know, at a time, go verse by verse. My favorite book of the Bible is probably Philippians. And so I thought, if I'm going to write, let me write about things that I love, to write about the gospel, to be able to use Philippians to do that, to be able to use birds as the mechanism for it. So it's really, I don't know. The publisher had to figure out what shelf to put this book on, because it's maybe devotional. It's heavy on the biology for a devotional book. But it's not a commentary, but it does go through Philippians a section at a time. So I don't know. We'll put it wherever. So maybe just put it next to that Philip Keller book, I guess. So, you know, the flock, when the New Testament, when Jesus talks about the flock of God, or when you read about the flock of God in the Bible, I'm confident he's talking about a flock of sheep there most of the time, but I don't.

0: Well, and your hobby took on a whole new dimension. Lots of us, I think, picked up new, you know, areas of focus or interest during the COVID lockdown. But that kind of created some focus for you, didn't it, when you began to consider the birds?
1: That's true. So I've been a bird watcher since I would say 90 or 91. I mean, a long time, like the college days. Yeah, back in college, went to Costa Rica on a tropical biology study. And I don't think I was really paying attention to birds until that. And the first time you see a toucan, you're how can you not? I mean, I was just hooked. But so that's been one path that's been happening in my life for a long time. And then, of course, I've been a pastor for a long time as well. But COVID lockdown, I'm sitting on my front porch with a whole lot more time to notice what's happening in my yard, because that's where I'm making my calls and writing my sermons and getting my emails done. And I'm just all doing it on a front porch. And a few years prior, a friend of mine, when I explained that I kind of was thinking about doing some writing, he asked if I'd ever written anything before. And I said, no. And he said, has anybody ever read anything you've written? And I said, no. And he said, you may want to start small and just see if there's anybody out there that's not related to you that would actually be interested in reading what you have to say. And I took that to heart, but I didn't. Like for 5 years, 4 or 5 years, I just let that pass. And so here it was. I found myself pulling some of this together and finally writing something. That's where the blog and the extra E in ornithology came. And I would say for the first couple of years, it probably was only people who knew me and were related to me and were felt an obligation to read. But over time, it picked up, and that it's become a monthly post and just something that I really enjoy in the margins of my life. So, that's how those two things kind of came together.
0: Yeah. And a lot of that, I'm sure, has now made its way into this book called Considering Sparrows. And in the subtitle, which I'll just read out, What Birds Teach Us About Who We Are, Where We're Going, and the Joy of Following Jesus. And so I'm going to just invite you, and we'll probably make this our pattern as we go through this interview, because each of these birds that you look at are some of the phenomenon that come from just observing what happens in the world of birds, different species and habits and things that they do. But there's always a corollary. And I was surprised, but really fascinated at where you began, which was looking at the caged bird. I know usually bird watchers are not looking for birds in cages, but you know, we're really not looking for apostles in prisons either, are we? And yet that's where Philippians starts.
1: Yeah, especially apostles who have been called to go and take the gospel as a world traveling missionary. I got to imagine Paul must have at times thought, maybe I misunderstood the assignment. I thought I was supposed to go to all these cities and now I'm locked in a prison, right? So that seemed like a good place to start. I was trying to set some context for the book of Philippians, and here's Paul in prison, and he is exactly where the Lord is calling him. And so the image that I used was of a bird in captivity, which is anathema for a birder. A birder would never go to a zoo and start ticking birds off their life list. Birds in cages don't count. But the point is that in God's economy, a bird in a cage does count. I mean, the way that God is using Paul in that place is a place Paul's getting to places he could have never gotten to by himself. He is chained to guards who are members of Caesar's household and are apparently taking the gospel like into Caesar's bedroom. I mean, it's he's got access that he would have never had before. And it happens through bars, through a prison cell. And so anyway, I was trying to get a sense of that freedom through confinement and what that looks like, even in our sense of confinement, our sense of the prison bars in our own life that maybe are an opportunity for God to amplify our song. So that seemed like a good place to start, because I think that's where Paul was.
0: Yeah. You know, my own life, I have, of course, we're all drawing our own personal corollaries to this. Someone I love deeply now lives in a memory care unit. And so, you know, there's more than one kind of prison. There's more than one kind of bar. But, you know, you can't check yourself out if that's where you have to live. And so this person I love spends his days a lot of times just looking out the window and watching things like birds in feeders come through. Yeah. And there's kind of a ministry that has to him. And there's a similar ministry I read in your form. We have a mutual friend, Kevin, you and I, in Johnny Erickson Tata. And she was talking, she has a lot of friends.
1: Yeah, she's amazing.
0: She was talking about the joy that she found in a time of pronounced suffering. Of course, that describes a lot of her life, but there are phases that are more difficult. And her husband, Ken, put a bird feeder outside her window. And she talked

0: talks about seeing those birds come in and just the ministry that that had to her. And I think a lot of what you've written about really does have that effect. It sort of touches our souls to look at the care that God has for this aspect of his creation that is very precious to him, and yet, you know, to our eyes seems so insignificant. And that, I think that observation probably comes to us really across the whole canon of scripture as we encounter, you know, God's care for creation, but in particular birds.
1: Yeah, no doubt. That portion that Johnny talks about, she actually wrote about that at one point, and I quoted in the book, but she said it's amazing to her that if God cares for that, I think she calls him a scrappy sparrow, you know, a bird that would be dismissed. And I kind of leaned into that, especially in chapter 13, which is the chapter that the book is named after, Considering Sparrows. And that's the section of Philippians that talks about being anxious for nothing. Now, there's no birds in Philippians, just in case any of the listeners right now are wondering. There's no birds. I put them there. They're not native to this habitat. But I think that when you talk about being anxious for nothing, but in everything with prayer and petition, thanksgiving, make your request known to God, you're saying the same thing there. Paul's saying the same thing that Jesus is encouraging when he talks his disciples through what it looks like for the Lord to care for them, to care for the very hairs on their head. And that's when he says, consider the birds, or in Luke, he says, consider the ravens, which is kind of a Halloween-y version of the same thing, I guess, you know, but that's later. If you go just a little further, then that's when he talks about two sparrows are being sold for a penny, but does God not care for them? And how much more will he care for you? And so those how much more arguments, when you look at the small things in creation and you realize if God's handiwork is so immediately cared for by his sovereign hand, right? Like that he knows the falling of a sparrow. He prepares the ground for a sparrow's last breath. He knows that. He knows the hairs on your head. Then when you're going through the difficult things you're going through, it makes sense that you would be anxious for nothing, because you're seeing at that point, well, the Lord is holding on tight. He's not just immediately involved in this, like he wound up the watch and he lets it go, but he is immediately involved in the details of my life. And so I love when Johnny talks about that. I know that there's got to be a lot of times when the difficulties of her life maybe would drive her to go look at the bird feeder. And I love that one scene in particular, because it was an aha moment for her. And birds do that. I think they do. Those aha moments, I hope that some of those analogies in the book make sense to people in that way.
0: Well, Kevin Burrell, this was so much fun to chat together. We actually have more to talk about, so I look forward to that. But in the meantime, thanks so much for being with us on Haven today.
1: No, I've so enjoyed the conversation. Thanks for the opportunity. And thanks so much I feel like you get what I was trying to do with the book. And it's sometimes hard to explain. It's easier to just talk it out. So thank you for letting us talk it out.
0: It was a pleasure. I think

0: such a beautiful song, capturing a bit of the theme we were just talking about today. That was Flowers and Birds by Brook Hills Worship and Daniel Renstrom singing. This is Haven Today. I'm David Wolin, inviting you to come back tomorrow. We'll hear more from Pastor Kevin Burrell and more about how birds are preaching to us. And I'd love to send you a copy of Pastor Burrell's new book. It's called Considering Sparrows, What Birds Teach Us About Who We Are, Where We're Going, and the Joy of Following Jesus. And this book really is a fresh invitation to slow down and look up and look around and rediscover the beauty of the gospel written in the wings of creation. It was written with Kevin's wry sense of humor, which you heard a bit of in the program today, but that's combined with fascinating science and biblical insight, and the book Considering Sparrows will help you grow in your perspective on how, just like those birds of the field, God cares for you, and you will never look at those little preachers of the gospel quite the same way again. So call us right now at 865-HAVEN, and when you call, you can make your one-time or monthly gift to help support this All About Jesus ministry of Haven, and with our thanks, we'll send you Considering Sparrows by Kevin Burrell. 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I'm David Wolin. Won't you come back again next time? We'll be keeping it all about Jesus. It's the great story here on Haven Today. For your walk with Jesus, I'm David Wolin with Haven Today, inviting you to anchor your day in God's Word. It took a lot of faith and guts for Shadrach, Meshach, and Abednego to defy the king of Babylon. Rather than worship an idol, they chose to be thrown into a furnace, trusting God to save them. Years before, the prophet Isaiah had written, "When you walk through the fire, you will not be burned. The flames will not set you ablaze." And here, that prophecy was fulfilled as three Hebrew men and a supernatural fourth walked around in the flames unharmed. Nebuchadnezzar had intended this as an object lesson about loyalty, but God made it an object lesson to him about the power of the living God to save those who are His. Get more encouragement for your walk with Jesus. Just visit haventoday.org.
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1: 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Pastor Garrett Morin teaches the Bible line upon line, chapter by chapter, showing what the Bible says and what it means for you personally.
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7: 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Record turnout is expected, so beat the line. 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
8: As long as you know in your heart that your first priority in life is your relationship to Jesus Christ, that's more important than winning souls, preaching the gospel, teaching the gospel, ministering to a church. Your personal relationship to Christ is first. Because if that's not right, everything else you and I do will not carry much weight, won't be very fruitful, won't have any real lasting value. How is it that prayer can be a continuing priority in your life and mine?
9: Welcome to In Touch, the teaching ministry of Dr. Charles Stanley. Today, we begin a week-long focus on those who are called to lead God's people. The lessons you'll hear also apply to all believers, since we are all representatives of Christ on earth. Here's part one on prayer and personal life.
8: Now let me just say in the very beginning that you're going out into a society that you're not going to be prepared for, because there is no school on the face of this earth that can prepare you for what is coming in the church of the Lord Jesus Christ. And so I want to encourage you to listen very, very carefully to what I want to say to you in these next four sessions. It is not my purpose to demonstrate my ability to exegete a passage. But what I'm interested in is that you listen carefully about your life, because you're going to have to live in a very trying society. And you're going to have to minister in situations and circumstances that our forefathers never ministered in. If you listen carefully and you take to heart what I want to share with you, you'll make it no matter what happens. But if you don't, some of you are not going to make it. And I want you to turn, if you have your Bible, to Mark chapter 1, verse 35. I want to look at several verses, but I want us to look at this one as the beginning. The scripture says in verse 35 of Mark 1, "And in the early morning, while it was still dark, he," that is Christ, "arose and went out and departed to a lonely place and was praying there." I believe that prayer must be the priority activity in the life of the servant of God. And if you'll think for just a moment the life of the Lord Jesus Christ, in this particular passage, the Bible says that early in the morning, Jesus was up and out there alone praying in a place by himself. And so if you look at the life of the Lord Jesus Christ and all of his wisdom and knowledge and understanding and his relationship to the Father, if he out praying early in the morning, late in the evening, all night long, slipping away even amidst people who are thronging him because of their needs, it should say something to you and to me about the place of prayer in our own personal private life. But oftentimes, even though we know it's a priority and should be, we don't do it. But let me just remind you of something. The Bible nowhere says that you're not to be great preachers or great teachers. It doesn't say we're to be great missionaries, the great servants of God, build great churches, have great ministries. But it does say that you and I are to live a holy life. And my friend, there's no such thing as holy living unless prayer is a priority in our life. There will not be any quietness and peace, no ability to sustain the storms and the trials, the temptations, the heartaches, the heartbreaks, the suffering, the pain, the trials, the tribulations, unless prayer is a priority in your life. If you don't make it a priority, and that won't be later on. I think in my own life how grateful I am to my mother. Because as a kid growing up, my father passed away when I was about 7 months of age, and so it was just my mom and myself. But so early, I can't remember that before I would go to bed at night, my mother would get me down by the bedside, not after I got in the bed, down by the bedside, and she and I would pray. And I can still hear my mom praying some things that she prayed for me every single night. She wasn't educated, had to quit school in the sixth grade because her mother passed away and she had to raise the rest of the family. My mom learned to depend upon God. But my mom was wise enough to teach me very early that the most important thing in my life was to learn to pray. She didn't say, here's how you pray. She just demonstrated it to me. And so when I got my first paper out, the truth is, to be honest, I was afraid of the dark. And so I got up in the morning at 5 o'clock and had to deliver newspapers for about an hour or so. And my first couple of weeks or so, I prayed all the way around the paper out because I was afraid. And after a while, I realized I was no longer afraid. And the Lord Jesus Christ and I became intimate companions delivering newspapers. But I remember to this very moment the time in my life when God said to me, this is why it must be a priority in your life. I used to live in Fort Worth. Now, I remember being over in the corner of the living room, which was my prayer place, one evening. And I was praying, and I remember God so clearly said to me that night on my knees, whatever you accomplish in life, you will have to accomplish on your knees. And my friend, I can tell you, I believe that's God's best way of accomplishing His work. It is a whole lot less troublesome than trying to do it in my flesh and in my own strength. And as I look back over my failures, and I have a long list of them, they have always come as a result of getting too busy to do it God's way and to do it my way, which is on my feet rather than on my knees. But you see, in order for prayer to be a priority, there has to be a discipline. Because it's not just going to happen. You're not going to say, well, I'm going to start putting prayer as a priority in my life. It doesn't work that way. There's a discipline that is required. And that discipline demands that I have a time and a place and a plan and a purpose. Very simple. But listen to me, if you don't have it, it won't be a priority. In my own life, I have a time, but I have a place, and I think the place is just as important as the time. And somewhere, nobody ever taught me this, but I learned that having a place was very important. And when I was growing up and I didn't have a place in my home where I lived that I could get aside, I had a place in a Sunday school room down in the basement of the church where I was attending. And I would go up there oftentimes a couple of times a day in the morning and the evening. And I had the privilege of getting into the church and back in the basement, back in that Sunday school class. But I've discovered something about having a place and having something to remind me of it. At this point in my life, my favorite place is in my study at home. But in my study at home, I have an afghan, which my mother made for me, and a pillow. And it happens to be stretched out, so when I walk in my study, the first thing I see is that afghan and an open Bible and a pillow. Because I get busy just like you do. I travel just like you do. And I could give you a lot of reasons not to have any time to pray, as many reasons as you could give me. And I discovered something by accident. If I have a place and I have something that remind me, every time I walk in that study, the first thing I see is the place where God and I carry on business. That's where He and I fellowship. That is the place. And when I'm kneeling over there, the only thing I'm doing is talking to God. I'm not studying for sermons. I'm not trying to figure out something else. It is a place. You say, well, I live in a small apartment. I don't have a place. You can always choose the bathroom. Go in and shut the door, stretch out on the floor, and you're alone with God. It doesn't make any difference where, but I want to tell you, there's something about a place where you talk to God when your heart is aching and when you've got difficulties and hardships, when you want things to work out in your life that seem to be impossible. A time and a place, and if you don't set the time, and I know that you feel right now that your schedule is such and your studies are such, you just don't have time to pray. I didn't say you had to pray more than study. Priority doesn't mean that you do that more than anything else, but it has the quality time and the priority time. And my friends, you can explain it away all day long only to suffer the consequences of it. There's something about a time and a place and a plan. And I, may I give you a very simple plan? Get yourself a little stenographer's pad, and you write in that pad your prayer request, the date, and then when God answers it, you put one line through it. Don't scratch it out. Just put one line through it and the date that God answered your prayer. And here's what will happen. That prayer book of yours will become several things. First of all, it will become a systematic reminder to bring you back to pray for some things over and over and over again. Secondly, it will become an impetus to your own faith, because every time you've drawn a line through and put a date by it, it is an answer. And what happens is that on page after page after page, those lines are drawn, those dates are there. God has answered this prayer, and He's answered this one, and He's answered this one, He's answered this one. But a third thing it becomes is this. It becomes a little biographical sketch of your walk with God. Because as you set down your goals and your dreams and the things that concern you, the things about your family, your wife and your children, your financial needs, your studies, those for whom you're concerned, over a period of time, that little book begins to sketch your own personal walk with God. And my friend, one of these days, if you'll keep that book and you'll be keep adding them to them, you'll have no greater gift to give your children than your prayer diary. Because it will say something to them about their dad, about their mom, that nothing in the world will ever equal. Because they're going to be able to flip through those pages and see, well, my dad was having a problem here, and he was having a problem here, and I'm having the same kind of problem in my own life. My friends, you'll build up their faith. You'll strengthen their walk with God with your own simple little prayer book that nothing else in the world will substitute for it. But notice I said that in order to make prayer a priority in your life, there had to be a discipline. And that discipline not only is a time and a place and a particular purpose and plan. I'm going to talk about the purpose in a moment. But that discipline demands something else. And that is that these two principles you and I settle in our heart. And that is to be able to say no without feeling guilty is a principle you have to learn to live by. I want to tell you something. You have to learn to say no to some good opportunities, wonderful opportunities, great opportunities. But you just have to say no if Jesus Christ is going to be the priority in your life. And if the activity that is priority is prayer, you're going to have to say no. No, I can't do it. And the second principle is this. The need alone is never proper motivation to do anything. And if your goal in life is to minister to everybody, you can forget it. You can't. To meet everybody's needs, you won't be able to do it. And if you place prayer as a priority in your life, you're going to be misunderstood by some folks. They're going to think you're a loner. Are they going to say, well, you know, you don't have a heart for the ministry? Well, they'd have to accuse Paul and the Lord Jesus Christ of the same thing. But you're going to have to learn to say, no, I can't do it. Well, why can't you do it? And the truth is, you don't always have to give everybody an answer for why you can't do everything they ask. As long as you know in your heart that your first priority in life is your relationship to Jesus Christ. That's more important than winning souls, preaching the gospel, teaching the gospel, ministering to a church. Your personal relationship to Christ is first. Because if that's not right, everything else you and I do will not carry much weight, won't be very fruitful, won't have any real lasting value. So we said, first of all, that prayer must be a priority. Now, here's the catch. What usually happens when everything gets to going our way? What usually happens, if we're honest, is we spend less time praying. And maybe that's because our purpose for prayer is not what it ought to be. If prayer is going to be a continuing priority, then I must understand what the ultimate purpose of my prayer life ought to be. When you look at the life of the Lord Jesus Christ, what is it that kept Him going back early in the morning and late at night and praying all night and walking away from all these people? Here's what I believe his ultimate motivation was. And that was his intimacy with the Father. He didn't have to confess or repent of anything. He had the power to do anything and everything and all things that fit into the Father's will for him. But why did he spend so much time talking to the Father? Because Jesus' love for the Father, his desire for intimacy with him, kept him on his knees early in the morning, late in the evening, in the middle of the day, and all night long. Let me ask you this. What does it take to get you on your knees longer than 30 minutes at a time? What would it take to get you on your knees for a whole hour? What would it take to get you on your knees all day long? Or just through one night? What would it take to get you on your knees that long? Would it take bad news? Sickness unto death? What would it take to get you on your knees that long? And when you pray, what does your prayer focus on? Financial needs, and God knows them. Needs in your family, spending some time with your wife or your children, or maybe difficulties that your children are going through. What is it that you have your focus on when you kneel to pray? Let me go back again to say, if our focus is always based on need, when the needs are fulfilled, prayer will no longer be a priority. But none of these things was the priority of Jesus Christ. There was something else in his prayer life that motivated him and kept him coming back. And what was that? His desire for intimacy. Now think about this for a moment. Why did God create you and me? He didn't have to, and he certainly doesn't need us. He created us for what? To love us and to be loved in return. The Bible says he predestined you and me to be conformed to the likeness of his Son, because it is in his the likeness of his Son within us, living through us, that he's glorified. And does he not say in John 15, he says, I am abiding in you like the branch in the vine. And he says, you're abiding in me. All of these speak of intimacy. That is that closeness. That real, genuine, true, deep level knowing of one another. That closeness that speaks of oneness. An indescribable oneness that is deeper and stronger than even the most intimate oneness and closeness of a husband and wife. That's what kept Jesus going back to the Father. And I wonder if you've thought about your own intimacy with the Father. Let me put it this way. If you kneel to pray and your prayers are hurried and they are focused primarily on your material needs, your needs for your studies, your health, your family, your finances, all of these things, and you're not particularly interested in spending a lot of time at it, and really you're willing to be able to spend time and then receive what you've asked for, and you have no real, genuine, hungering, thirsting, longing just to kneel and be quiet and ask for nothing, but to be satisfied with his presence alone. So I just want to challenge you to ask yourself the question, to be honest. Lord, what is the focus of my praying? Is it me, myself, and I? Am I really happy, satisfied just being in your presence, being alone? Or do I get restless? Does my mind wander? Do I honestly feel it's a waste of time kneeling and saying nothing and doing nothing, just being in your presence? My friend, with all of my heart, I want to tell you, you're not going to make it in the ministry. That is, make an impact, unless prayer is a priority in your life. And unless The motivation for that prayer is a yearning, hungering, thirsting desire to be the man and woman God wants you to be, which is the result of not great sermons and great churches and great ministries, but quiet, private time alone in the presence of Jesus Christ. That will make your life have an impact. And Lord Jesus, we thank you for making it simple and plain, for loving us enough to accept us just the way we are, for the privilege of walking in your forgiveness, and most of all, for the wonderful privilege of enjoying your presence. For you said we're to be holy men and women, that we're to live godly lives, and we know that a godly life is one that lives in the never-ending awareness that we're walking in the continuing presence of an awesome and holy God. I pray that each one of us would be honest enough to examine what our priorities are, not only in our time, but in our love, is my prayer in Jesus' name. Amen.
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21: Today's scripture reading is Psalm 105, verses 1 through 5. Oh, give thanks to the Lord. Call upon His name. Make known His deeds among the peoples. Sing to Him. Sing praises to Him. Speak of all His wonders. Glory in His holy name. Let the heart of those who seek the Lord be glad. Seek the Lord and His strength. Seek His face continually. Remember his wonders which he has done, his marvels, and the judgments uttered by his mouth.
9: Thanking God glorifies and magnifies him, but it also changes us. The Lord doesn't need our gratitude, but as we give thanks, we become more aware of his character and are less consumed by our own concerns. Expressing gratitude refocuses our attention. Life is filled with distractions that can make it harder to notice all God has done for us. Instead of living with the weight of the world on our shoulders, we can refocus on the Lord by thanking him for his faithfulness. Relieves our anxiety. Many people live with constant apprehension, but when we bring our concerns to the Lord with thanksgiving, the burden shifts to him, and his peace is granted to us. Refreshes our relationship. Gratitude keeps us from thinking that the Christian walk is all about us and our needs. Our fellowship with God is enhanced when we focus on him. Reinforces our faith. Thanksgiving helps us climb out of discouragement and strengthens us spiritually. When you're overwhelmed, thanking God may not be on your radar. But pausing to acknowledge all the Lord has done has a way of shifting our perspective and drawing us closer to him in the process.
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9: What ultimately is the reason you pray? With Insight for Believers, here's A Moment with Charles Stanley.
8: If you can't be satisfied being quiet in the presence of Jesus Christ and get up and walk away fulfilled and contented and overflowing, then maybe you've missed the whole purpose of prayer in the life of the servant of God. It isn't getting. That's a part of it, but it should not be the priority. He says, ask and it shall be given you. Seek and you will find. Knock and it shall be opened to you. This is the confidence that we have in him, that if we ask anything according to his will, he hears us. And if we know that he hears us, we know that we have the petition we desire of him. I'm not saying that you and I should not come to him with our needs. Our sense of dependence upon him, God never wants that to change. But you see, that shouldn't be my ultimate priority. And if prayer is going to be a priority, it's got to be higher and greater and far grander than just things. It must be a desire to be alone with him, to be satisfied just knowing him.
9: You can learn more about how to connect with God when you visit us at intouch.org. 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Up next on In Touch, God isn't looking for leaders who rely on their own expertise and training. He wants people who are dependent on him. 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This program is a presentation of In Touch Ministries, Atlanta, Georgia, USA.
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2: Yielding to temptation damages relationships, even your relationship with God. But that doesn't mean God will abandon you. 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To introduce the compelling conclusion of his message, Temptation, here's David.
3: And thank you for joining us. This is Monday and the beginning of a brand new week for us as we study the battle for your soul. Based on a brand new book that was just released a few days ago, The Battle for Your Soul is a reminder that there's a war going on inside all of us even Christians, because there are two natures at work, the flesh and the spirit, and they're opposed to one another. And what we do defends our soul or allows our soul to be defenseless. We're talking about temptation at this point in time and how temptation seeks to destroy us, how it seeks to get its foot in the door and then take over. 1 Corinthians 10:13 is the passage before us, and we'll get to it in just a moment. But first, I want to remind you that this new book, The Battle for Your Soul, is now available from Turning Point for a gift of any size. 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When you ask for this resource, we'll send it to you right away. And now here's part two of Temptation. Remember this, God never tempts us to evil. Satan tempts us to evil. But when God allows temptation to come our way, in this passage of Scripture, he makes a promise that's quite surprising. He says he will limit its intensity to what we can bear. He knows our limitations, and he never allows us to be tempted, the scripture says this, beyond what we can bear. And he is present to help us. The apostle Paul tells us that he will deliver us from temptation. God delivers us, he has delivered us, and he will deliver us, according to 2 Corinthians 1:10. You might think that we would be better off without temptation. I think that on occasion. But when temptation comes, it serves a purpose. We need these tests because they help us demonstrate our love for Christ. One pastor that I read a lot said, if you don't have any tests, you can't have any testimonies. In school, you take a test occasionally to prove what you've learned. Without tests, there would be no real measure of growth and little motivation to study or grow wiser in the subject. And the Christian life is the same way. Without the occasional test, how would we measure our growth in Christ? When we are tempted to do wrong and still choose to obey Christ, it shows us that our faith in him is growing. If you hear someone say, I was overcome by temptation and it was more than I could withstand, don't believe him. That's not what the scripture says. The scripture says there is no temptation that has taken you, but such as is common to man, and God is faithful, and he will not allow the temptation to be more than you can handle. And remember this, God is not merely regulating the circumstances, he's protecting the integrity of your soul. God cares about your soul, and he wants your soul to be pure so you can relate to him. If you yield to temptation, you shrink the soul, you complicate the soul so that your relationship with God gets tarnished. And some of you know what that's like. David prayed on one occasion, God, restore to me the joy of my salvation. He didn't say, restore my salvation. He said, restore to me the joy of salvation. Temptation can steal the joy of your salvation. And some of you are shaking your heads because you know what I'm talking about. So when it comes to temptation, you will face it, but God will limit it. And the third thing is, you can beat it. You can be victorious over temptation. Now, let me extrapolate that a little bit. Paul would go on to tell his young friend that God would give him a way to escape the temptation. And it says here, God is faithful, who will not allow you to be tempted beyond what you are able, but with the temptation will make the way of escape that you may be able to bear it. Whenever we are tempted, God has the end of that temptation in sight. The moment the test begins, the way out is already available. He doesn't wait to see how we're doing. He gives us a means of escape from that temptation at the very outset. It's interesting that the Greek word for escape had the connotation of a narrow passage out of a treacherous canyon. In other words, you might climb down into this canyon and find yourself trapped and you don't know how to get out. All of a sudden, you find a narrow way out. Paul says that if you see that path, don't walk past it. Don't ignore it, but take the way out. The escape God provides is more than a way out of a situation. It's a pathway to preserving the health and strength of your soul. God will always make a way. But let me say something about this. While this is very encouraging, it must not be taken for granted. Listen to me, and you know this to be true. In most situations, the way of escape will be just a fleeting thought. That thought will say something like, this is wrong and you know it and you shouldn't be doing this. The way of escape may only last for a moment, and if it isn't taken, it will be too late. Take the way of escape that God provides. And as you think back over the times you've been tempted, you know there's a moment someplace in that temptation where you know you can make the right decision or the wrong one. If you yield to the temptation, you've made the wrong decision and you've walked past the way of escape. Now, every temptation is different, and all temptations fall into certain categories. So what I would like to do at the end of my sermon is give you some practical things that I've learned over the years through the study of the Bible and through personal experience that will help you deal with temptation in your life. Because once again, we're all in the same boat. We all have temptation. Number one, recognize the possibility of it. You know, there are some people that think, oh, I'm a Christian. I don't get tempted. I'm not going to be. Listen to me. There's a verse in 1 Corinthians 10, right before the verse that we are studying. 1 Corinthians 10:13 says, you're going to be tempted. 1 Corinthians 10:12 says this, therefore, let him who thinks he stands take heed lest he fall. What that is saying is this, don't get arrogant and proud. Don't get cocky about your Christian life and say, well, I'm never going to get tempted. You know, temptation comes in certain ways and you can almost predict them. I like to say it this way. I love the ocean, and the ocean is a good picture of this. The height of the wave determines the valley that follows it. There's a big wave and then there's the trough behind it. Temptation works that way. It often comes to us on the aftermath of some great accomplishment. For instance, Elijah faced his worst defeat right after his greatest victory. Peter made one of his worst mistakes immediately after he confessed Christ. David was at the height of his career when he fell into mortal sin. It is interesting how that works. I one time visited Mont Blanc, and at the end of my tour there, I was introduced to the cemetery that's below the mountain. And I was told that in this cemetery, more than 50% of the people who are buried there lost their lives on the way down the mountain, not on their way up. Because when they would get to the top, they would get cocky about the fact they'd made it and careless on the way down, and lose their footing and die. Men and women, that is the thing we deal with in life. We get to the place where we think we've had this great experience. When you have that great mountaintop experience, that's when you need to be careful. because what follows the mountain is the valley, and you don't want to go there. So what you need to do, first of all, is understand a little bit about how temptation works and recognize the possibility of it in your life. Here's something most people would never think about. Request help before temptation happens. In the Bible, there are two verses that tell us that before you get tempted, you should pray about it. In the Lord's Prayer, here's what it says: "Do not lead us into temptation, but deliver us from the evil one." Did you ever pray that in the morning? "Lord, don't let me go into temptation today. Give me victory over temptation." And then in Matthew 26:41, it says, "Watch and pray, lest you enter into temptation. The spirit is willing, but the flesh is weak." You see, you have to be alert to the fact that temptation is real, that you are a definite candidate for it. And if you've had an experience of great victory, you could be in jeopardy. So be careful. Watch and pray, and the idea is to be alert. R.A. Torrey said that the reason why many people fail in battle is because they wait till the hour of battle. They don't do anything to prepare themselves. The reason why others succeed is because they have gained their victory on their knees before the battle came. So anticipate your battles, fight them on your knees before temptation comes, and you will have victory. I used to be a youth pastor centuries ago, and I used to talk to young people, and we would talk very plainly. And I remember saying to them on occasion, the place for you to make up your mind about what you think concerning premarital sex is not the back seat of an automobile. And that got their attention. That's an incredibly important step. Make up your mind ahead of time what you're going to do about the temptations that come your way. Determine your convictions before the conflict happens. Here's the third thing: resist the devil and he will flee from you. That's an interesting one. The Bible says you can make the devil run away. There are a lot of ways to

Don't just give in, fight back out loud. Learn verses that help you with the areas of temptation that are in your life and quote them to the enemy. Use the sword of the Spirit, which is the Word of God. Then, number four, retreat from certain kinds of temptation. Believers recognize that there's a lot of difference in the perils we face. There's a time to resist and a time to retreat. Sometimes we need to see the devil run, and sometimes we need to run from the devil. The Bible in the New Testament tells us to flee certain things, and two of those things we're to flee is, it says here, flee sexual immorality, 1 Corinthians, and flee youthful lust, 2 Timothy 2:22. Fleeing temptation may involve changing the channels you watch, changing the places you go, changing the friends you spend time with, or changing the websites you visit. In the Old Testament story of Joseph, we are told that when the temptation was severe and Potiphar's wife was trying to get him to submit to her seduction, he ran out of the house. And I used to say, because he was better off without his coat than without his character. She kept his coat and used it to get him thrown in jail, but he kept his character. How did he do it? He ran away from it. I think that's a very instructive thing, because there are some temptations you cannot stand up against. Some temptations you need to get away from. I remember someone saying that the best equipment you can have for dealing with temptation is the best pair of Adidas money can buy. Mark Twain said, there are several good protections against temptation, but the surest is cowardice. Don't think you're going to be able to stand up against some temptations. Get away from it. Don't put yourself in the position where you're constantly being assaulted by the enemy. So let me go back over these. Recognize the possibility of temptation. Request help in advance of it. Resist the devil and he will flee from you. Retreat from certain kinds of temptation and remove any means of sin far from you. The Bible says in Proverbs chapter 4, do not enter the path of the wicked and do not walk in the way of evil. Avoid it, do not travel on it, turn away from it and pass on. And Paul wrote, put on the Lord Jesus Christ and make no provision for the flesh. I have told this story before, but there's no better story that I can tell you to help you understand this than the story about the donuts. There was this man who was incredibly overweight because he was addicted to donuts. He just could not resist them. He could eat a whole box. But somebody got a hold of him and helped him get on a diet, and he quit eating donuts and he slimmed up and he was doing great. And then one day they came to work and there he was sitting in the lunchroom with a box of donuts, just knocking them out one right after the other. And they said to him, what happened? He said, I woke up this morning and I had a great craving for a donut. I talked to the Lord about it and he told me that if there was a parking space left in front of the donut shop, it would be all right for me to have a donut. And he said, sure enough, on the eighth time around the block, there it was. So that's what it means to make provision for the flesh. That means you say, I'm going to resist, but then you do things that put you in a position to fail. Don't do that. That's what the scripture teaches. And then replace bad influences with good ones. Proverbs 13:20 says, he who walks with wise men will be wise, but the companion of fools will be destroyed. Some of the people in our lives can drag us down to the sin we are trying to avoid. Let me ask you this question. Are the people you hang out with, are they bringing you closer to God, or are they trying to pull you away from God? All the time I've been a pastor, people have been arguing with me about this in some way. They say, if you get rid of all your unsaved friends when you become a Christian, you will never have a chance to win them to Christ. I'm not saying you should get rid of all your unsaved friends. What I am saying is this. If you're in a relationship with friends or companions and they're taking you away from Christ more than you are bringing them toward Christ, you better get another relationship. You can't stand that constant pressure. And our friends

0: are important, but the scripture tells us to seek out friends who are wise so we can become wise, and not wicked friends who will cause destruction in our lives. The answer is to replace poor models with strong ones. Find people who will point you to Christ, make you stronger in your spiritual walk, hold you accountable, look for wise believers to pull you up alongside them, and you will be benefited by that when it comes to temptation. And then finally, my last point in this long list is resolve to live on the high road. I used to face this as a youth pastor because kids would come and say, "Do you think it's all right if I do this?" And they would list something that they already knew the answer to. They were hoping I would give them some reason to be able to go ahead and do what they knew they shouldn't do. And it was an illustration that there are some people who want to live the Christian life. They want to stay as close to the old life as they can, knowing they're going to heaven. They got one foot inside the kingdom, and they still are trying to live according to the old way. The other way is this. We should try to live as close to God as we can and stay as far away from the old life as we can. This is the low life. This is the high life. You have a choice to make as a believer. Am I going to live the compromised life, which is I'm going to stay as close to the old life as I can, do the things I used to do when I feel like it, or am I going to walk with God and be victorious in my life, victorious over the things that have dragged me down? Every Christian has a choice to make. The high road is the uncompromising walk with God that doesn't count any cost too high to be in the position of God's blessing. Benjamin Watson was an NFL tight end, an outspoken Christian who played 16 seasons with the Patriots, the Browns, and the Saints. His father, who became a Christian through Billy Graham's television ministry, led Benjamin to Christ. As a teenager, Benjamin developed an interest in hip-hop after a friend loaned him a cassette tape, and when his father heard the album's explicit lyrics, he confronted Benjamin and told him never to bring such filth into their home again. Benjamin grabbed the tape, sprinted two blocks to his friend's house, and threw the tape on the porch in disgust. He said, "I wasn't doing this because I made him angry. I was doing it because I had disappointed him, and I felt so bad about that." He said, "I remember other times when I sinned, and each time my dad would lift me up, he would guide me back to the right path, he would point me toward better choices, and in the same way, God sees my failures, and he still forgives me." When you are victimized by temptation, that doesn't mean your relationship with God is over. That just means you got some homework to do. You can get things right with God, and he will forgive you. He always forgives. If we confess our sin, he is faithful and just to forgive us our sin and to cleanse us from all unrighteousness. Ladies and gentlemen, that verse was written to Christians, not to unsaved people. So remember Paul's promise. No temptation has taken you, but such as is common to man. But God is faithful, who will not suffer you to be tempted above that you are able, but with the temptation will provide a means of escape that you might be able to bear it. I want to end with this story. Shortly after World War I ended, Donald Gray Barnhouse walked through the battlefields of Belgium near the city of Mons. The war was over, but its scars remained, and along the roads lay abandoned German tanks, broken artillery, shattered equipment left behind in retreat. The day itself felt peaceful. It was springtime, and the sun was warm, and the sky was perfectly still, and great trees stretched overhead like the arches of a cathedral. As Barnhouse walked quietly through silence, something strange caught his attention. Leaves were falling. One brushed against his coat. He picked it up and rubbed it between his fingers, and it crumbled into dust. He looked up and saw more leaves drifting down, but it wasn't autumn. It was spring. There was no wind and no storm. These were dead leaves that had clung stubbornly to the branches all winter long. Then he understood. Deep beneath the earth, new life was rising. Fresh sap was moving upward through the trees, pushing out new buds, and that new life forced the dead leaves to fall away. We often try to strip away the dead leaves through sheer willpower. We say, I'm never going to do that again. I'm not going to yield to that temptation again. And before we know it, there we are doing it again. The real battle is within. Barnhouse realized the leaves didn't fall because of outward pressure, but because new life was rising within. And the same is true spiritually, men and women. As we renew the inner man through God's word and prayer and fellowship and coming to church and doing the things we know that are going to make us strong, the Holy Spirit produces new life within our souls. And as the life of Christ grows stronger within us, he begins quietly to expel the things that were a part of our life before. The new life from within replaces the old life from without. So don't focus just on resisting temptation. Focus on drawing near to Jesus Christ. Let him renew your heart. Let him strengthen your soul. And when the life of Christ fills you, the old dead leaves of sinful desires will begin to fall away, and new spiritual fruit will grow in their place. I share this message with all of us today because Satan is like a roaring lion going about seeking whom he may devour. And maybe this message from God's word will be a warning and a provision for you to stop in your tracks and do a 180 away from the enemy and toward God. That is certainly my prayer. And the Bible says if we resist Satan, he will flee from us. I'm reminded of the illustration of that. When the Lord was finished in his temptation by Satan, the Bible says Satan left him. And Satan will leave you if you will stand up and fight using the Word of God as your defense mechanism. Tomorrow we're going to talk about rest for your soul. The Bible actually says, and you shall find rest for your soul. If your soul is restless, don't miss tomorrow, because the Bible has some great things to say to us to help us fix that problem. And don't forget, the resource for this month is The Battle for Your Soul. A 240-page hardback book will help you stand strong in your faith. This book was written for all of us who live in the battle zone, and I hope you'll get your copy during the time that it's being offered here on Turning Point when you send a gift to Turning Point during the month of October. Just say, please send me the book about the soul, and it'll be on its way. We'll see you next time. Thanks for listening. God bless you.
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11: The Galatian people were not turning again to the law or Jewish practices, but they were turning to their former practices as pagans and loyal subjects of Rome. 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

0: The believers in Galatia had heard the truth and they had come to know the Lord. 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Right, here's David Hocking with day one of Tell the Truth from Galatians chapter 4, verses 8 through 20.
1: Well, take your Bibles and turn to Galatians chapter 4, and we're going to just do verses 8 to 20 because there's a natural break in the Greek text, and it is difficult. So follow along as I read. Our subject is Tell the Truth. Howbeit then, when you knew not God, so when you were unbelievers, you did service unto them which by nature are no gods. But now, after that you have known God, or rather are known of God, how turn you again to the weak and beggarly elements, whereunto you desire again to be in bondage? Ye observe days and months and times and years. I'm afraid of you, lest I have bestowed upon you labor in vain. Brethren, I beseech you, be as I am, for I am as ye are. You have not injured me at all. You know how through infirmity of the flesh I preached the gospel unto you at the first. And my temptation, which was in my flesh, you despised not, nor rejected, but received me as an angel of God, even as Christ Jesus. Where is then the blessedness you spake of? For I bear you record that if it had been possible, ye would have plucked out your own eyes and have given them to me. Am I therefore become your enemy because I tell you the truth? They zealously affect you, but not well. Yea, they would exclude you that you might affect them. But it is good to be zealously affected always in a good thing, and not only when I'm present with you. My little children, of whom I travail in birth again until Christ be formed in you, I desire to be present with you now and to change my voice, for I stand in doubt of you. Lord, thank you for the Holy Spirit who's been given to us to help us to understand spiritual truth. And Lord, I know that the Word of God is inspired by your Holy Spirit. It's the words itself. It's the letters themselves. This is the infallible, inerrant Word of the living God. But Lord, we are so fallible, we are so prone to make mistakes, and especially in this passage, we have a serious one. So help us to be careful with your word, to teach as you would want us to teach, and bless all the folks who are watching and listening all over the world. We thank you in the blessed name of our Lord Yeshua, we pray, and all God's children said, Amen. Amen. The problem hits us right away. In verses 8 to 11, I call it their relapse to former things. After all, Paul's already said in Galatians, if you haven't been with us, that's kind of critical, too, to the argument that we're going to do now. And to break these verses down, I'm going to mention three things. Let's start with the first one. Their former conduct. What is he talking about? Verse 8. You did service, he said, unto them which by nature are no gods. Now, lest you make the word service too spiritual, it's a Greek word, eidolosate. It is referring to bondage. So all of a sudden you have a different view. You did bondage unto them which by nature are no gods. What you were doing is putting yourself in bondage again. Now, in this passage, excuse me for referring to some technicalities, but in Greek grammar, there's what we call the men de construction. It's everywhere in the New Testament. If you're translating it into English, it says, on the one hand, da-da-da-da-da-da-da, but on the other hand, da-da-da-da-da-da-da. That's men de, and that's what we have here in the construction of verse 8 and 9. On the one hand, you did bondage, literally, to those who by nature are no gods at all. But on the other hand, wow. I call number two the present contradiction. On the other hand, you turned again to the weak and beggarly elements. Now, we've already seen this once before, but I'm not sure we got it. Weak and beggarly elements right there divides many pastors, the majority, from what I believe is the correct view. And so I know that I'm departing from supporting the viewpoint of most Bible-believing Christian churches. The present contradiction is that you turn again to the weak and beggarly elements. Well, can you not see why many pastors believe that what he's referring to is Judaism? Why? Well, it says in the passage, you observe days and months and times and years. So these pastors and churches, the majority of which are in North America and in Europe, interestingly, they believe that the weak and beggarly elements to which they have turned back is being under the law, which is what the argument is of Galatians. You are under the curse, but God has sent Jesus to redeem us from the curse of the law. So we establish that we're not under the law as a means of salvation or as a method of sanctification, which many people in the Jewish Messianic movement believe. They believe you must do it. So this passage bothers them. I have several books written by Messianic Jewish writers on Galatians, and they all, every last one of them, say the whole Christian world is wrong. The weak and beggarly elements are not Judaism and Jewish practices. Wow. So he mentions their former conduct, which is a problem. And then he mentions the present contradiction. Number two, you turn again to weak and beggarly elements. Well, what in the world is he talking about? Let me give you two things here before I answer you. First, it's obvious in the text that whatever they are inadequate. The inadequacy of the elements you once served, that's why he calls them weak and beggarly. They're like a poor person who has no money, nothing, and is homeless, sitting on the ground in some street. They are beggarly. They won't do anything for you. That's the inadequacy of the elements. But secondly, the involvement with them does not contribute to spiritual life and growth. Ye observe days, months, times, and years. Can you not understand why many churches believe that what they turned back to was to get back under the law again, or Torah observant? And I'm going to argue to you that that is not true. So I'm going to depart from the majority of Christian pastors and churches. They believe this passage, and along with Colossians 2, which we'll see in a moment, is all the proof they need to say we don't need to celebrate Jewish things at all, that the Jewish messianic movement is wrong. They're going back to the weak and beggarly elements. And that's what's taught and written in the commentaries on Galatians. And you have come to hear a completely opposite view. Now, to set the stage for that, we have very clearly in verse 10 what appears to be a Jewish argument. You observe days and months and times, but the years, not so much. Well, look, folks, if the word days refers to the Shabbat, Sabbath days, if that's so, then I ask a simple question. Why did he not say Sabbath or Sabbath days? Because he does so in every other passage. First problem. And you will see it again when we read Colossians 2. Also, I ask the question, can Jewish commands and celebrations in the Bible, even though done by Jews, be termed weak and beggarly? I think not. I think our views to say they are shows how weak and beggarly we are. The Galatian people were not turning again to the law or Jewish practices, but they were turning to their former practices as pagans and loyal subjects of Rome. That's a completely different issue, and we need to understand it. You know, I took a wonderful course in university. One of my minors was ancient history, and I took probably one of the more enjoyable courses outside of Bible courses, even though it was a lot of Bible also. I took the study of Rome. I have notes that thick. The teacher was fantastic. I couldn't wait to get to that class every day. And so I do have a lot of Roman history in my blood, I'm sorry, but I do. I don't trust any of it to save me, but I do believe we need a little more carefulness from history to answer questions that we have about the Bible. Galatia was a Roman province, and that's where Paul went. These people are Galatian believers, and they're going back after Paul left to what? To weak and beggarly elements, referring to pagan practices. For instance, Rome required a polytheistic view of all of its people. That's why the Jews were blamed for the burning of Rome by Nero in 64 AD. That was a very difficult time. But the Jews were a natural target because they did not want to worship the emperor, which was like the top god of all. They had altars set up in all the key Roman centers. For instance, Smyrna had one. So did Rome. So did Philippi. These were all Roman colonies. And everybody, including the Christians and the Jews, were required to burn incense on that altar to the emperor and declare that he is the ultimate true god of all the gods of Rome. They were a polytheistic society. They also had what we call guilds, or we'd call them unions today, trade guilds, which were run by the government. And it didn't matter what business you were in. You're going to pay big time to the government. You know, come to think about it, that sounds like what we got now. Anyway, but you had to pay and you had to declare your allegiance to the emperor. And all the gods of Rome were considered to be lawful and real. And yet a lot of the senators in Rome piously did all of this and sacrificed to let the people know that we're with you, when in reality they didn't believe any of it. Now, to add to our understanding and to see how pastors deal with this, go to Colossians chapter 2. Once again, we have a passage that troubles people. Colossians 2, and pick it up at verse 16. And we'll read down to verse 23, the end of the chapter. Verse 16, "Let no man, therefore, judge you in meat or in drink or in respect of a holy day or of the new moon or of the what?
2: Sabbath,
1: Sabbath days." So you see, when he did want you to understand a Jewish background, he would have mentioned the Sabbath, the one thing that would have clarified it. Now look at verse 17. "Which are a shadow of things to come." Same argument of Hebrews chapter 10. "But the body is of Christ." So the true believers, the central focus and person of all that we believe is Jesus Christ our Lord. I like what one pastor said in an article in the Orange County Register. He said, "It appears to me from reading the New Testament that if Jesus is not mentioned in the church services, they are not doing what the Bible teaches."
2: Amen.
1: Oh, I agree with that. Verse 18, "Let no man beguile you of your reward in a voluntary humility and worshiping of angels." Wait a minute. Jews did not worship angels. "Intruding into those things which he hath not seen, vainly puffed up by his fleshly mind, and not holding the head," which of course would be Jesus Christ, "from which all the body, by joints and bands, having nourishment ministered and knit together, increaseth with the increase of God." So if we're going to grow, we need to center our focus on Jesus Christ our Lord. "And not holding the head," he said. Now verse 20. "Wherefore, if you be dead with Christ from the what? Rudiment," says old King James, but it's the same word translated elements. Stokeion. "If you be dead with Christ from the rudiments or the elements of the what? World." He would not say that if it was Judaism and Jewish practices. He wouldn't say it at all. "Why, as though living in the world, are you subject to ordinances? Touch not, taste not, handle not, which all are to perish with the using, after the commandments and doctrines of," what does it say? I want to hear it.
2: Men.
1: Then it cannot be the Torah. It can't be God's word. "Which things have indeed a show of wisdom in will worship and humility and neglecting of the body." Rome was great for that. "Not in any honor to the satisfying of the flesh."
0: You're listening to Hope for Today with David Hawking. He's sharing day one of his message, "Tell the Truth," from Galatians chapter 4, verses 8 through 20. And we'll bring you day two of this message on our next broadcast. But for today, David's coming back in just a bit to wrap up what we've studied today and share some additional thoughts with you. Stay tuned for that. First, though, Matt's here, and we want to tell you about a couple of powerful Bible study resources. Matt?
3: Jim, the titles of our series in Ephesians show a power-packed journey of coming to Christ, what it means to be saved and saved by grace, and to living new life in Christ as part of the body of Christ with other believers, and surviving and thriving spiritually in our difficult times.
0: Matt, the miracle of the gospel, and it is the greatest miracle of all time. Salvation by grace.
3: Yeah.
0: There's nothing in any other religion or belief system that compares.
3: Yeah, we're not made right with God by an accumulation of good deeds. It's all about the perfect deed performed by Jesus Christ himself, fully God and fully man on that cross.
0: The redemption he secured there, and the absolute promise of eternal life for all who believe, secured when he rose from the dead.
3: You know, all of this and more are beautifully laid out inside Paul's epistle to the Ephesians.
0: And we know you'll enjoy David's series through the book, which starts November 3rd.
3: Now we want the lessons and faith fortifying insights of the series to stay with you, encouraging you for years to come.
0: And to help make that happen, Matt, we're making your dad's original sermon notes and outlines. These are the sermon notes and outlines he created when he was studying Ephesians and that he used to deliver the messages. And there are sermon notes and outlines for each message of the series available as a resource pack.
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1: This ministry is about the Bible, the whole Bible, and nothing but the Bible. If you want to know how to go to heaven or be born again or to really get saved, you need to go to the Bible. For God so loved the world that he gave his only begotten Son, that whosoever believeth in him should not perish, but have everlasting life. Have you put your trust in the only one who can save you from sin, death, and hell? He's the one. Not a church, not an organization, not a bunch of works that you might do to please God. No, it's the work of God that we believe on his Son. He has paid for our sin with his own precious blood. That's what the crucifixion was all about. And the grave couldn't hold him. The third day he rose again. He's alive. He ascended into heaven, and he's coming back for those who have put their trust in him. Why not open your heart to him right now? Just say, Lord, I confess my sin to you, and I believe that our Lord Yeshua, Jesus, he died for my sin and paid for it completely. I can't pay for it. He can. And he will forgive me if I open my heart to him. So I do that right now. Come into my heart, Lord Jesus. God bless you.
0: And dear friend, if you'd like to know more about what the Bible says, what the Bible says about becoming a Christian, having a personal relationship with Jesus Christ, we'd like to send you David's free booklet called What is Christianity? And there's nothing to sign up for. It is completely free. 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And again, that's absolutely free as well. 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

God's love is like an ocean. You can see its beginning, but not its end. 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
1: He notices thanksgiving to answered prayer. It means something to him. 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It's like, where's the thanksgiving part? Oh, I better squeeze that in there somewhere.

0: Happy Thanksgiving, my friend, and welcome to Stay in the Word with Pastor Glenn Nudd. 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We're going to take a break from our current study to bring you a special Thanksgiving message from the Gospel according to Luke. In Luke chapter 17, we read that as Jesus went to Jerusalem, he passed through Samaria and Galilee, and in one village, 10 lepers met him at a distance and called out to him, asking for mercy. Jesus commanded them to go and show themselves to the priests, which they did, and as they went, they were cleansed. Afterward, only one of them returned to give Jesus thanks, the least likely of them all, a Samaritan. 9 obeyed a ritual, but only one praised the Lord. With our Thanksgiving Day special message, here is Pastor Glenn.
1: Luke chapter 17, beginning in verse 11. Now it happened as he went to Jerusalem, and he passed through the midst of Samaria and Galilee. Then as he entered a certain village, there met him 10 men who were lepers, who stood afar off. Now, we know that Jesus is on his way to Jerusalem. And if you look at the maps in the back of your Bible, you'll see that he's taking the shortest way to Jerusalem from the Galilee. He's going through the region of Samaria. A religious Jew would normally avoid that area, and they avoided it as kind of a protest against the people there that they considered religiously compromised and a mixed race of people. They actually would call them half-breeds. Historically, we know that the people there had intermarried with their conquerors, the Gentile Assyrians. They had come up with their own kind of hybrid kind of worship. And because of that, there became great hostility between the two groups. But Jesus used those trips to continue to teach and to reach out and to minister his power and to dispense his grace to anyone who would trust them. And so it's such a good example to us that we can ignore the culture and ignore the norms and just go after the heart. Now this day, as he goes into a village, there are 10 men who are lepers. Now knowing that, verse 12, it makes sense. It says they stood afar off. Now that was the rules. It's incurable disease that if you got that, it was spread through contact. We know it today as Hansen's disease. And socially, civilly, religiously, even medically, you were ostracized. You were told to keep to yourself. You weren't allowed to mix with the general population. So that's why they stood afar off. And not only did you stand afar off, you could only stand afar off with people who were like you, fellow lepers. And when someone came by you who didn't know that you were a leper, you had to call out to them the word unclean to warn them not to get too close. And so you look at that in two verses, you realize these men lived a horrific existence. They're lonely. They're isolated. Their friendship was possible only with those who were diseased and dying like themselves. And no wonder leprosy in the Bible becomes such a vivid picture of the power of sin. Sin contaminates and it grows and it isolates people and it infuses a deep kind of soul loneliness. And in fact, it really is a living death, as the Bible talks about it. So, and they lifted up their voices and said, Jesus, Master, have mercy on us. Now, this is beautiful and it's pathetic and it's wonderful all at the same time. Apparently, they knew who this guy was and they knew what he was able to do and they knew his name. And it says they lifted up their voices. It's like desperation that is mixed with a kind of hope. And they're not calling out as individuals. They're calling out as a group to Jesus. And they're saying, Jesus, Master, have mercy on us. You know, you look at that and we're reminded Jesus always responds to a cry for mercy. Mercy always gets the attention of our Lord because it connects with his nature. He is altogether merciful. He is altogether kind. And maybe you're here today. Maybe you came into this place and you're in need of some mercy in your life. I'm going to tell you that Jesus Christ is that man. He is the man of mercy, and he is willing to reach out to you in mercy today. Verse 14, so when he saw them, that's when Jesus saw the lepers, he said to them, go show yourselves to the priests. And so it was that as they went, they were cleansed. Now, what's going on at this point? Well, you go all the way back in the Old Testament to the law, to Leviticus chapter 14, and God put in the law back then the regulations that surrounded how a leper who was cured could be received back into the community and not be isolated anymore. So the person who was cured, the law said, was to go to the priest, and they were to be examined by the priest, and the priest would look over their body to see if there were any signs of leprosy. If there weren't, they were to get involved in an 8-day ceremonial ritual kind of thing that they would go through, and at the end of it, they would be reunited with their family and their community. Now keep in mind, as written back in the law, leprosy was incurable. It could go into remission, but it was incurable. But we can see at this point in our Bibles that God put that in his law for such a time as this. Think about it. Every time. This isn't the first time Jesus cleansed a leper. Every time Jesus cleansed a leper, that leper would show up to the priest and say, hey, check this out. I don't have any more leprosy. And that priest would look at them and go, yeah, you don't. How did that happen? And they say, well, there's this rabbi named Jesus. And they go, oh, not that guy again, Jesus. Every guy that comes up here is all Jesus, Jesus, Jesus. And what was happening is they would keep coming and pounding, and those priests would get a testimony, a witness every time, and just be Jesus, Jesus. That's the grace of God. That's God ministering to them. The king, the Messiah, was here, and he was cleansing lepers. God, by his grace, built an opportunity for those priests to hear the testimony of Jesus. That, by the way, brothers and sisters, is why we read in the scripture, Jesus promised that the gates of Hades would not prevail against the church, because it's the witness of Jesus Christ in his cleansing power to heal and to deliver and free people from the soul-killing effects of sin. And the handiwork of God gets examined by the world, and they check you out. They look at you and they go, is this change for real? Is this real? Who did that? How did that happen in your life? That can't last. And I know some of you have been saved. You know, you're going on 34 years of hearing it can't last. You know, it's 40 years. It can't last. 50. You know, some of you, whatever. But the bottom line is it lasts. Jesus changes our lives. And it's such a great picture. Now, notice what Jesus does here. He doesn't say you're healed. He doesn't say you're cleansed. He doesn't even touch them. Instead, he just says, go show yourself to the priests. Now, they knew exactly what Jesus meant when he said that. And I can just see them, and off they went. If they were dogs, they'd be wagging their tails. Jesus wanted them to exercise their faith through obedience. And for them, it's at that intersection that the cleansing came. Now, most of you know, I have a dog named Charlie. He's a beagle that thinks he's a human being. And he's taken the place of my children for sermon illustrations because they're just getting too old for that. But one of the things we do with Charlie is we have something to say to him when we want to give him a treat. And we say to him something like this. We say, go to your cookies. He's like, what? No, his cookies is his food dish. Because the food, the dog food looks like little cookies. They don't taste like little cookies. At least that's what Jen says. So don't eat them. But you know what happens? It's as soon as you say that, all of a sudden he lets out this happy groan. He just goes, mmm. And yeah, exactly like that, mmm. And then he does a little half leap, and he does what we call the Fred Flintstone run. He just goes, and it puts divots in the hardwood floor and all that. And he takes off to his hole because he knows something good is going to happen. Something good is going to be out there for him. And when I think of these 10 guys, and it's like, Jesus just like, go to the priest. It's like, are you kidding me? They are wagging their tails. They are running. And their cleansing came as they obediently responded to Jesus' word. And brothers and sisters, so it is with us. God's word ought to provoke in us an obedient response. Because the end of his command is good. It's something good.

faith, he glorified God. I love that. And then he fell down at Jesus' feet and he was giving him thanks. And Dr. Luke tells us he was a Samaritan. That's supposed to tell us that, oh, what a surprise. At least some of the other guys weren't Samaritans. They were Jews. Of all the guys, see, the leprosy brought them together. Jew and Samaritan. But a Samaritan comes out. You know, I think that tells us something, that thankfulness isn't always found in the obvious places. It's not obvious where you're going to find the person who will express their thanks. But the point is here in the scripture, and the Holy Spirit underlines it by Dr. Luke, is Jesus notices thanksgiving. He notices thanksgiving to answered prayer. It means something to him. Sometimes I feel convicted when I look at my prayer list and it's like just a big long prayer. It's like, where's the thanksgiving part? Oh, I better squeeze that in there somewhere. Now notice, the Bible doesn't say that the other guys weren't thankful. It just says that 9 out of 10 guys didn't come back and express the thanks to Jesus. Now we know that they were men of faith. They cried out. We know that they were men of obedience. They took the instruction of the Lord and went to the priest. But they failed in something. They failed at expressing their thanks. Now, when I look at that ratio 1 in 10, I think that's a pretty good ratio today still, don't you? It kind of makes sense to me. 1 in 10 expresses thanks. You see, I can be good at faith. I can even be pretty good at obedience, but I can miss thanksgiving. And the Holy Spirit in his discipleship manual takes this time to say, that's really, really important. Don't skip over that. Don't gloss over that part. You know, as parents, when we're training our kids, we work really, really hard at trying to get our kids to say thank you. How many of you young parents, you just get tired of saying, and what do you say? And what do you say? You know, I'm waiting for a snap back. I don't know what I say. No, thank you, thank you. There's nothing worse than a sense of entitlement or what looks like entitlement. See, it's not enough to be thankful. You have to express it. And that includes the Lord. By the way, when you say a grace before your dinner, don't just say, Lord, bless this food. Thank him for it. Actually spend some time saying, Lord, thank you for meeting our needs. Thank you for the job. Like, thank you for the food. Thank you for the country. Thank you for the freedom. Now bless this food to the use and nourishment of my body. If you struggle with witnessing, why not start by just giving God thanks publicly? Somebody asks you, like, how did that happen in your life? What's going on there? When you talk, quit saying, well, we're just really fortunate. Quit saying, oh, yeah, our family's so lucky. You're not lucky. You're blessed. You're blessed by God. And it's okay to say that. That's a great start to witnessing. Just give the Lord the credit. Give credit where credit is due. Praise the Lord. I know people at the door, they're new to the church, and they say, you know what I really noticed about your church, besides the fact that you go through the Bible verse by verse, chapter by chapter, that is like so weird, but I think it's cool, but I'm not sure if I like it or not. Like, when you hear that, one of the things they'll say to me is they'll say, you know what, your church really sings. It's like, I'd love to hear that. Let this house be a house of praise and thanksgiving. Lift it up. Lift the rafters. I like that, with a loud voice. He glorified God. I love it. Don't be obnoxious, but just be thankful. So, one last thing. Verse 19, he said, arise, go your way. Your faith has made you well. And if you have a margin note in your Bible, it says literally, your faith has saved you. Jesus wasn't just kind of repeat himself or stating the obvious, you're healed. The guy knew he was healed. The man received more than physical life. This man trusted Jesus. That's what faith is. We sung it. You've given me life, capital L, L-I-F-E, life, eternal, everlasting life. He wasn't saved by an attitude of gratitude. An attitude of gratitude was a sign that he was saved. That was just the overflow of his heart. You know, other lepers, they had whole bodies, but they still had sick hearts. This man had a whole body and a healed heart. Now Jesus changes some things. Verse 20, he's going to teach about the kingdom of God. Favorite phrase in the Gospel of Luke. Luke talks about the kingdom of God 27 times in that way. And Jesus is going to have something to say to the Pharisees, the religious leaders of the day, and something to say to his disciples. If you mark your Bibles, you might want to notice that. In verse 20, he speaks to the Pharisees, but in verse 22, he speaks to the disciples, and he says some different things.
Verse 20. Now, when he was asked by the Pharisees when the

0: kingdom of God would come. Now, the Pharisees, they knew the promises of the kingdom of God upon this earth from their scriptures in the Old Testament. They had developed a certain idea in their minds of what that would look like. And then in their minds, they became fixated upon the idea that they missed that they were so in love with the idea of it all that the king was standing in front of them and they missed him. He was right there. And so when they're saying, tell us when the kingdom of God, when it's going to come, you know what? That wasn't a real honest question. That was kind of a hostile question. It's like put up or shut up kind of thing. Like, when are you going to pull? If you're really the king, where are you going to put this into action? You're kind of slow here. And Jesus answered them and said, the kingdom of God does not come with observation, nor will they say, see here or see there, for indeed the kingdom of God is within you. Now to the disciples, Jesus is going to share about the kingdom to come at his second coming. And we'll get to that in a moment. But the Pharisees, they were missing the kingdom at his first coming, standing right in front of them. And to the Pharisees, Jesus said, it doesn't come with observation. In other words, they were waiting for some splash, some show, some fireworks, some revolution where Jesus would thrust power away from the Romans and set up his throne in a political way in Jerusalem. And in their minds, they had the perfect scenario and they were in love with the idea. They were focused on some set of externals in their minds. And really what they were saying to Jesus is, when this happens, we'll know the kingdom of God is come. And at his first coming, we know the kingdom wasn't external, it wasn't political, but it was very much focused on the spiritual. It would gain ground one heart at a time, one individual at a time, as they would surrender to the rule of Jesus. No fireworks at his first coming. Second coming, different. Lots of fireworks. Not first coming. So Jesus said, for indeed the kingdom of God is within you. If you have a note in your Bible or you have another version, you know that that is kind of an unfortunate translation. What did Jesus mean when he said it's within you? What was he saying there? Well, let me tell you what he didn't mean first. There are a lot of so-called spiritual leaders here. You can buy their books at Chapters and Costco. And they're experts. They're experts in the Bible, though they don't know any verse really in the Bible. They haven't read the Bible, but somehow they seem to know this verse. I just don't understand it. And they walk around saying, see, the kingdom of God is within you. The kingdom of God is within you. And what they're saying is that you are a child of the universe, and because of that, you contain divinity and you're your own God. And you hear it all the time. It's like, wah, wah, wah, wah. And it's like, you know what? Like, that is not what Jesus was saying. As though every person is an emanation of God himself. That is not what Jesus was saying, number one. Number two, Jesus was also not telling unbelieving Jewish religious leaders that they had the kingdom of God inside of them. Jesus would never say that to the Pharisees. Oh, it's going on inside. No, it wasn't going on inside of them. So what does he mean? Well, better translated, and maybe your Bible says this, the kingdom of God is in the midst of you. And what Jesus was saying is the Pharisees, they're all around him, but Jesus was in the midst of them. And there's no kingdom without a king. And they were in such a love affair with their idea of the kingdom that they were missing the real king and his kingdom in his first coming. He says, here I am in the midst of you, and you're missing it. Well, then Jesus turns around to his disciples, verse 22, and who were getting the understanding of the king and kingdom. And Jesus starts talking to them about the future. And there is a future aspect. There is a fuller aspect to the kingdom of God. And to his disciples, Jesus is very economical with the truth. He said, you're getting the present, you're following the king, so I'm going to talk to you about the future. And this section corresponds with Matthew 24 and in Mark 13 or 14 and the Olivet Discourse. And he's talking about the time that we know as the great tribulation before the Lord returns in his second coming. A lot of times people talk about the second coming and all, they get kind of mixed up and they're all over the place. And it's like, what are we talking about? And to me, the simplest way, Pastor Chuck explains it this way, it's like Christmas. Christmas is a day, but it's also a season. There is a Christmas day, but you know Christmas season, when does it start? The day after, I don't know, Remembrance Day. And it goes crazy, right? Christmas until Boxing Day. And then everything changes. Well, it's a little bit like that when you're talking about the return of the Lord. Which part of that season are we talking about? Well, here Jesus is talking about, keeping the context, he's talking about the coming kingdom of God. And he's talking about its fullness upon the earth. And it begins when Jesus comes back the second time in his second coming. He's not talking about the rapture. He's not talking about the catching away of the church where Jesus doesn't come back to this earth, but we're caught up to meet the Lord in the air. He's talking about his second coming, when we come back with him to rule and reign on this earth. So then he said to his disciples, he says, the days will come when you will desire to see one of the days of the Son of Man, and you will not see it. Now, they had Jesus with them for 3 years, and now Jesus is saying something to them that they're not going to understand. He said, there's coming a time when he would be taken away from them, and they would desire to see him again. And we're living in that time now. We are longing for the return of Jesus, Jesus' words of prophecy. We're living in that right now. And they will say to you, look here or look there. Do not go after them or follow them. Satan knows how to take advantage of that longing in people's heart for Messiah and for the return of the Lord. I read that in verse 23. I'm just reminded, I don't think there's hardly 2 months that go by where some other Messiah doesn't make the front of CNN or the Globe and Mail or the National or like whatever. There he is again and saying he's the Messiah or the New Age Christ or the reincarnation of Jesus. I mean, you know, move to California, put a bathrobe on and walk down the sand and you'll have like 20 people following you in about 20 minutes as you say you're the Messiah. It's crazy. Ever heard of Reverend Moon? Reverend Moon, false cult leader of the Unification Church, he said he was Messiah. Died, 92 years old, died of pneumonia. And so this is kind of like Jesus' note to disciples of all ages. When someone says, there he is, found him. Look over there. He's in Florida in a trailer park. He's in Utah. He's in India. We saw him in an ashram eating brown rice. There he is. You saw him. You know what? He can come off the ground 20 feet and just levitate. And wow, I didn't know he was in India. No, he's not. He's not hiding in Brooklyn or Washington, D.C. or some political convention. He's not there either. Jesus said when they said, don't go after them. Don't follow them. Promise me, you guys, you'll listen to Jesus. Don't do it. Don't do it.
1: 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Stick around, we'll be right back after this short message about a very important meeting coming up here in Calgary, as well as today's Calvary Creation Minute with Steve Chung.
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3: 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This is Steve. I'm not too much of a green thumb. My wife is way more of a gardener than I am. Even the process of composting seems to be pretty complicated to me. That's why I find the Australian bush turkey such an amazing bird. These birds are mainly found in, you guessed it, Australia. What makes these birds unique is that instead of sitting on their eggs to keep them warm until they hatch, these birds use alternative methods. Just before it comes time to lay the eggs, the male bird starts gathering leaves and twigs and starts forming a mound with these materials. These mounds are about a meter to a meter and a half high and 4 meters across. The female birds then lay the eggs and bury them in these piles. The average clutch of eggs is between 16 to 24 large eggs. Over time, the twigs and leaves start to decay, which generate heat and incubate the eggs. Isn't that amazing? But that's not all. The Australian bush turkey then monitors the temperature to make sure it stays at a cozy 33 to 35 degrees Celsius. It does this by sticking its beak into the mound like a temperature probe. If it gets too hot, the male removes material so air can come in and cool it. If it gets too cold, it adds more material into the pile. As you can see, these turkeys are expert composters, and when the eggs hatch, these new chicks already know that they need to dig themselves out of the mound and are able to fend for themselves. So there are so many questions here. Why did the bush turkey use this method rather than just sitting on the eggs like a North American turkey? How did they learn how to compost? Can they teach me how to compost? How did these chicks learn to dig and wriggle out of the mounds afterwards? Obviously, this is a complicated way of doing things. There are so many ways this could go wrong. But our Creator designed and created this amazing bird to reflect His glory. So this Thanksgiving, as you're gathered around the supper table, maybe with a turkey sitting on that table, think of the Australian bush turkey and give glory and thanksgiving to God, who created all things well. To learn more, contact me at creation@calvarychapel.ca.
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There was nothing polished about John the Baptist. In Mark chapter 1, he's described as a wild-looking preacher who appeared in the barren Judean wilderness. No fine clothes, no refined presentation. Just an uncompromising message about sin, repentance, and the one who is coming. Today, on Insight for Living, Chuck Swindoll recreates this scene in Mark's Gospel and explains how this unlikely character came to deliver some very good news, the kind of hope that continues to this day. So settle in as Chuck picks up the story of the man they simply called the Baptizer.

0: We read John the Baptizer appeared in the wilderness. He's preaching a baptism of repentance for the forgiveness of sin. He's telling them that they've fallen short of the standard of a holy creator who made them. And those who are believing his message and placing their faith and trust in the one he's predicting will soon come, why, he's saying, get in the water. I'm going to baptize you. It's going to be the beginning of a whole new, you'll come into a whole newness of life. Really? Well, what does he look like? Glad you asked. Verse 6. Now, here is not a guy that got his clothes tailored in Paris. Okay, let's start there. He's clothed with camel hair. I mean, have you ever seen a camel you like? I mean, unbelievable. And you ought to be clothed in what they've been wearing all their lives. Clothed in camel hair, wore a leather belt. I had an uncle named Jake, who was about as big as this pulpit. So there was no belt that would fit around Jake's waist, so he wore a rope. I still remember the rope. He'd sometimes say, "Little Charles, tie the rope. I can't reach it." So I'd tie the rope in front of him. He had a rope belt. John, oh, leather belt. And by the way, his idea of eating out was to catch a few grasshoppers and visit the local beehive for dessert. How's that for breath? Eight locusts. Wild honey. Stop! You're sitting there in a shop in Jerusalem hearing this thing about this weirdo out in the wilderness. What are you going to do? Well, chances are good, if you're honest enough to admit you are a sinner. Nobody in Jerusalem is telling you. You know, honey, it might be worth a ride into the wilderness this weekend. Understand, there's an unusual guy taking people into the water and baptizing. You know, one scholar I examined said there were as many as 300,000 who went into the wilderness to be baptized. Tell you something else interesting about John is it wasn't about John. Give me that kind of messenger. Lead me to that messenger. So when I'm through listening to the message, I forget the messenger, but I can't forget his message. In fact, look, there were some, if you read the other Gospels, who said, this is Messiah. Anyone like this has to be Messiah. By the way, you know what drew them to him? Authenticity. He wasn't interested in what you thought of him. He didn't care about the custom of the day. He didn't mind that you heard sin for the first time. As a matter of fact, he knew it was life-changing for you if you'd only believe it. So some out of curiosity, some out of deep need, others out of word of mouth said, let's go. And when they came, they didn't find some pompous soul standing on a soapbox saying, "Follow me. We'll build a bigger building." He said, "Let me tell you about the one I'm preaching. He's mightier than I, and I'm not fit." The way it's written in the Greek is beautiful. "I am not fit, having stooped down." It does a process of downward trail. "Now I'm not fit, having stooped down to untie the thong of his sandals." You read John's gospel, you'll get these contrasts. John says, "I am a voice, but he is the word. I'm a messenger, he is the message. I'm a flickering lamp, but he's the light. I'm gonna die, but he is life. I am not qualified to loosen the thongs of his sandals. He's the savior. He must increase, I must decrease." You know what drew them to him? Authenticity. Authenticity. They were not looking for health and wealth. They were not looking for entertainment. They were not looking for someone to tell them what they wanted to hear. They, in fact, found themselves in the presence of one who looked altogether different from how they looked, but that didn't turn them away. This penetrating, piercing message that told the truth and said, "Don't focus on me. We're going to all be focusing on him, on him." And wouldn't you know it, one day, still standing in waist deep in the Jordan baptizing, he looks up and there he is. Imagine, there he is. We come upon it in the text so quickly, we don't have time to gather the moment in our minds. I want you to do that right now. In those days, Jesus came from Nazareth in Galilee and was baptized by John the Jordan. Oh, there's so much more to it. I must take a brief excursion, just a little sidebar. Hold on here and go back to Matthew 3. Matthew chapter 3. Oh, my, it's a great story. Okay, we got John wet in the water. We got Jesus on his way down to the banks of the river. Look at John's words in John 3:11 of Matthew. "I baptize you with water for repentance, but he is coming after me is mightier than I. I'm not fit to remove his sandals. He will baptize you with the Holy Spirit and fire." Those words were scarcely out of his mouth. Verse 13, "Then Jesus arrived from Galilee at the Jordan, coming to John and to be baptized." Look at the next verse. "But John." Isn't that great? That's that particle of contrast. He came to be baptized. But wait. John tried to prevent him, saying, "I have need to be baptized by you, and do you come to me?" I love it. John has a congregation of thousands of people. This is his moment to go, "Have you seen how fast we've grown in just a short period of time?" Some of these are Jerusalem businessmen. Some of these are very wealthy, capable women. All of these are very bright people. They're all following mine. None of that. By the way, learn to have nothing to do with those who will turn your attention to them. Stay away from them. John is no false prophet. Standing in the presence of a Messiah, he says, I can't do this. David McKenna writes wise words when he says, "Think of it. If you were asked to choose the dominant symbol for our generation, what would it be? A flag? A cross? A missile? A television? A dollar sign? A test tube? An oil barrel? A bloated belly? A handgun? An automobile? A peace symbol? My choice would be," writes McKenna, "the sight of a forefinger pointed into the air and accompanied by the chant, 'We're number one! We're number one! We're number one!'" Number one has come to symbolize the personal and national self-interest of the me generation, which gave rise to the cult of narcissism. And it's infiltrated the church of Jesus Christ. Breaks my heart to see it happening. Where are the godly messengers who, if they were standing waist deep in the Jordan and looked up to see Jesus, would quickly take their place saying, "You baptize me"? Please. Back to Mark chapter 1. Go back. Immediately, we read, Coming up out of the water, he saw the heavens opening and the Spirit like a dove descending upon him. And a voice came out of the heavens. Are you seeing these main characters? We've seen the prophet, the old preacher in the wilderness. Then we saw the carpenter from Nazareth, Jesus Christ. Then we are here in the presence of the voice from heaven. Surely the voice of the Father who says, "You are my beloved Son, and you I am well pleased." You know what, folks? This is one of those rare moments in all of Scripture where you have a convolution of the Father, the Son, and the Spirit in one setting. Isn't it great? Don't miss it. The Father's voice, the Son standing in the water, the Spirit descending as a dove. Think of it. What a moment. Let me ask, what if you had been standing on the banks and you witnessed all of this? Let's say we were all there, all of us there, standing and staring, and we realize we're looking at the one John's been preaching, and we hear John's words and realize, if John doesn't feel he qualifies, think of us. And so we're watching the Son of God come up quietly out of the water, hair drenched with the water from the Jordan, the dove, the Spirit of God coming. And what would we do? Now, you know what the average place would do? Start applauding. I mean, if there is one sound that's everywhere, it's applause. I remember Billy Graham saying, used to be in my meetings, they'd say amen. Now they applaud. I got a friend who says, if we're allowed to applaud in church, can we say boo regarding things we don't like? Good question. Nothing wrong with applause from time to time, but please train yourself to restrain applause when it's appropriate. You'll know. You'll know. You know what I think? Because not a word is said of applause. You know what's here in the text? Silence. Because that's what happened. Sometimes the worst thing you can do in an epical moment is to talk. Just talk, talk, talk, talk, talk, just talk, talk, talk, talk, talk. Wow, look at that. Wow, got his hair messed up. Wow, look at that. You know, dumb things. Well, I wonder how John feels right now. Shut up. I don't care how John feels right now. This is a moment. In a moment like this, in the awesome presence of the living God, you stay silent. It's a mark of maturity. Now, of course, you wrestle as I did when I began to study sections like this. Why in the world would Jesus need to be baptized? There's no need for repentance. He knew no sin, did no sin, had no sin. He's a perfect Son of God. Thought it was a baptism for wait. In his case, it wasn't a baptism of repentance. He doesn't say, I'm coming to repent. He had nothing to repent of. Four things. Don't miss them. Initiation. He moves from a private world to a public world, and his ministry begins. Initiation. Second, identification. He is now among the people. This is genuinely Emmanuel, God with us. They've been baptized. I'm being baptized alongside them. Third, authentication. The Father said, "This is my Son in whom I am well pleased." Here is this divine appointment and approval, authentication. Fourth is enablement. The Spirit of God enables him with power to face what is right now before him and would be before him for the next 3.5 years of ministry. And what is that? Enduring the temptations of the enemy, verses 12 and 13. Now pause for a moment and let it in. Immediately the Spirit impelled him to go. I'm not going to let you go any further till we look at that verb. It's too important a verb. Ekbalo is the word. It means to cast out. In fact, look at verse 34, just a quick look. He healed many who were ill with various diseases, and ekbalo, many demons, and he was not permitting the demons to speak. There's the same word. Verse 39, he went into their synagogues throughout all Galilee, preaching and ekbaloing the demons. That's the word, to cast out. I can just see the Spirit of God with his hand on Jesus' back, if you will, pushing him. Why? Because he would never want to go. This is Satan. This is the visible presence of the adversary. We have so cheapened it all by turning it into movies and video games and all kinds of fun stuff. It used to be just a Ouija board, and that was about it. Now it's all kinds of things that smack of Satan, and we have our kids play with them. Play with them. You want to see the perspective on him, see here, he was pushed out into the wilderness. Why? Because he is going to be there 40 days being tempted by, the word has the hiss of a serpent, Satan. Satan. Don't know the last time you were all alone, probably not even for overnight. I have a friend who spends a little time in a monastery every year. He says the main reason is to get away from all outside contact so I can just be quiet, be alone. He's even said after about the third day, you start to get a little stir crazy. Isn't it interesting that the worst kind of punishment in our prison system is solitary confinement? Why? Because that kind of aloneness is torture. For 40 days, he heard no other human voice. For 40 days, he encountered the attack of the enemy. For 40 days. He was there, face to face. The other Gospels tell us he fasted. So he's weakened by a loss of food. Little water, remember? This is the wilderness. And here he is in that setting. And we read at the end of verse 13, he was with the wild beasts. Take comfort in the fact they weren't wild to him. I think they nuzzled up alongside him. They aren't snarling and clawing and biting. No, he's their sovereign creator. At least they know who their creator is. And he's with them. The word with is significant. And the angels were ministering to him. How magnificent. I speak today to people who understand spiritual wilderness. I know I do. I'm too closely aligned with many of your lives to know otherwise. Some of you are going through an almost demonic hell on earth in your situation. Well, I have some simple applications for all of us in the wilderness. Number one, the story is still good news. It's still good news. It'll still help you sing your way home at the close of the day. It'll still help you sing your way home and drive the shadows away. It'll help you smile every mile for wherever you roam. It'll brighten your road. It'll lighten your load. It'll give you a song in the night and hope in the morning. The story is still good news. These characters that we read of here, the one who writes from the Old Testament, Isaiah, Malachi, John's life and ministry and people who model that life, the obedience of the Savior, the voice of the Lord God, the characters are still reliable, still reliable. I hope you're not missing time in the Word of God. I hope you're not doing that. God gives us in His Word great recipes, but we have to fix the meals ourselves. This is the recipe, good recipes. Good guidelines. You'll never follow the teaching of the scripture and find yourself saying, shoot, wish I hadn't done that. Never. It's laughable. Oh man, I trusted God and look at what I got. No. He still speaks truth. His word is in your language. Take your pick. Any size print. Red letter. Black letters. Unread letters. It's reliable. Let me tell you, finally, the enemy is still the enemy. May I warn you again about playing with him? May I warn you about films like Legion? You look at the trailer of that, it'll put a chill up your back. God is the enemy in Legion. First time it's happened. He is now the enemy. The angels are what we fight. You say, man, Chuck, you're getting really old talking like that. You know what? I'm right. Because that's what his word teaches. Resist the devil and he will flee from you. If you don't resist him, he will not flee, and he will look for channels to come into your life. Unrestrained anger is one of them. Temper fits, another one. Extended sexual perverted lust is another one. Relationships that drag you down is another. He's looking for channels to find his way in, and you think you've known wilderness. You yield to those temptations, and I'll tell you, it'll be unbearable. I like Beth Moore's reaction to the enemy. I hate that devil. Good for you, Beth. I hate him with a passion. Why? Because I deal with people who played with him. And I try to help them get back on their feet, and many of them can't. Every one of them says, I regret the day all that started. He's still the enemy. Let's bow our heads together. If you've never submitted your life to the person of Jesus Christ, believe it or not, it all starts with a gift. You don't have to make 10 promises and show up at church every day for the next year. You don't have to give up your sins. Don't waste your time. You couldn't if you tried. You don't have to write out a big check and mail it to the ministry so that somehow that money is going to get you in on God's good side. Don't insult God. He doesn't need you to pick up the tab. Jesus paid it all. His payment was a complete payment for our sins on the cross. You trust him. Simple prayer. Lord God Almighty, I am sinful. I know my sin has separated me from you because you are holy. I come to you through Christ. I believe his death cleanses me from sin and forgives me of my past and will keep on cleaning up my life. Thank you for coming into my life. Now, Lord, help me as I live for you in a world that's lost its way. Make me different. Change me. Lord, we're ready for some good news, and you never disappoint us. Thank you for it. We love you, Father, and we submit ourselves to you once again. Ask you to give us strength in decisions that we must make, in determined commitment to time in your word and prayer, and find in us willing hearts to adapt and adjust our lives to your will, whatever that may entail. I ask this in the name of Jesus Christ and for his sake. Everybody said, Amen.
1: 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Whatever you're facing, don't let it eclipse this good news. You're listening to Insight for Living with Chuck Swindoll. Chuck titled today's message with a question. 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What does it really mean to say yes to the call of Christ? I'm Bill Meyer. Hear Chuck Swindoll answer that question Tuesday on Insight for Living.

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1: Welcome to Leading the Way with author of the culture-shifting book, An Unholy Alliance, Dr. Michael Youssef. 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
2: Well, Michael, great to see you again. Thanks so much for joining us. We're going to be talking about your latest book. I think you've written 57. I don't know how you do it. You must be like Margaret Thatcher, sleep for about 3 hours.
3: Yeah, my wife says I never sleep.
2: Yeah, well. Anyway, this one's called An Unholy Alliance, and very provocatively, How Progressivism Brought About an Islamist Invasion. And this is particularly relevant in Australia at the moment as we consider the horrors of Bondi and what it might mean. So already some of our listeners, and I say this really respectfully,
3: sure,
2: saying, oh, this is going to be a religious talk,
3: so
2: I'm not interested.
3: Yeah.
2: Can I urge those people, listen carefully, because the world you are living in is now being massively turmoiled, if I can use that expression,
3: sure,
2: by what are actually in the end religious questions of belief. That's where we're at.
3: Yeah.
2: And whether the listeners of this program now are thinking, I don't want a religious talk, the reality is, whether you're a Christian or not,
3: right,
2: our world is now being shaped and will be shaped in the next few decades by what amount to theological issues.
3: No question.
2: People are missing this, and we need to understand it.
3: Religious people who shot the 15 people on Bondi Beach. They were religious people. They were not pagans. They were not atheists. They were not agnostics. They were religious people.
2: And the inadequacy of the secular response, because the response here in Australia, particularly by many of our leaders, has horrified Australians.
3: Absolutely.
2: They've realized how inadequate it was.
3: Yep.
2: It was because people won't face that fundamental problem.
3: Yeah.
2: We've had very, very senior security officials, I won't name them, very senior ones, saying, nothing to do with religion. There's no theology involved in this. They are dead wrong.
3: Mm.
2: And until they actually recognize that we are in a ferment over belief systems, and they're not all, if you like, what we think of as religious.
3: Right.
2: But I actually think all of the isms, including communism.
3: Yep. It's a religion.
2: It is effectively a religion.
3: Yeah.
2: And if there's one belief system that is completely at sea in all of this, it's Western secular humanism.
3: Right. And it's total ignorance or refusal to understand or comprehend that mindset. My first book I wrote on the subject was in 1982. And a friend of mine in Reagan White House. Now, I was only 34 years old, but he brought me in many, many times. I would come to the White House and I meet with the key people. And one individual particular, if I mention his name, everybody would know him. He looked at me and he said, "You mean these goat herders are going to be a threat to us?" Since then, he and I become great friends, and every time we sit together over coffee or lunch, and he shakes his head, I said, I can't believe we didn't even get it. And these were really people who want to get it, but they didn't. Whenever you have secular answers to religious problem, it will be totally, not just inadequate, it will fail miserably.
2: So I beg our listeners again, hang in here, hear this. It will be critical to you and your children's futures. Our world, the one we live in, take for granted, our freedoms, have their origins in the beliefs of our forebears.
3: Yeah.
2: we're floundering, trying to maintain any semblance of a coherent society with only the vaguest of references in Australia, and you're seeing it every round, to Aussie values. Yeah. But what are Aussie values? And values are only driven by beliefs.
3: Where do they come from?
2: Where do they come from? Yeah. What are they? Yeah. It's no use just abstractly talking about Aussie values when you'd be lucky to find, if you put 10 Australians together today and said, what are Aussie values? You'd probably get 11 different answers.
3: Probably, yes. And yet, they all know, for example, freedom. They know that there's freedom of expression. That's the fruit of those values.
2: Yeah.
3: And but, you know, there was a lot of, and I used to say this in the old days, that democracy is like a rose, and you cannot cut a rose and put it in a vase and expect it to. That's when my friend, and he was my friend, George W. Bush, wanted to bring democracy to the world. And I said, you know, democracy grew in a 500-year-old soil, and it comes out in Western civilization as a result of the Reformation, by the way. And now that thought of the respect of the individuals and freedom of the individual, all those came as the fruit of the Reformation. So it took all these hundreds of years for so-called democracy to flourish. So you take that rose, you cut it, and you put it in a vase, and you said, Iraq, Egypt, or you know, democracy. You cannot transplant it. It has to grow within the soil. And that's what we have now. We are losing, sadly.
2: But let me test a theory on you. We've had this horrendous, you've already alluded to it, massacre at Bondi.
3: Yeah.
2: Now, the real problem here is that we've created a vacuum. So this has happened. They're ancient. They're not new.
3: No.
2: But they've happened here now on our watch, in our midst.
3: Right.
2: Why? We have lost commitment to, understanding of our own values, our own drivers, the things that set us free. We lack all conviction, and people with real conviction who think we're weak and degenerate, they're just flowing into that vacuum.
3: Absolutely.
2: Am I onto something,
3: or
2: have I got it wrong?
3: I could not agree more. I could not agree more. I mean, you're talking about a 1,400-year problem. This didn't happen overnight. And the history, and that's why in my book, I have a section where I explain that 1,400 years history and what brought us here to the West. How did it get here? Because these were ancient wars, and they fought in a very, very violent way. And they are all in history books, but people don't read the history anymore. So, no, you're absolutely right. And I tell people, and it's not a matter of dropping names. I had the joy of meeting with President Sisi several times of Egypt. And President Sisi is a very wise man, and he's a Muslim. But he understood the evil of Islamization, or what he calls it, political Islam. He even appealed to Al-Azhar University.
2: That's the word I used then, you might have noticed.
3: Yes.
2: Political Islam.
3: Political Islam, yes.
2: Really important that we understand that distinction if we're to try and come to grips with what they say and do.
3: I plead with people.
2: Religious freedom.
3: Because they tie all the Muslims with the same brush. Admittedly, 80% of Muslims are not Islamist, but 100% of the Islamists are Muslims. But then again, when you read the history and you understand the differentiation, there is a Mecca Muslims, there's a Medina Muslims. And I have a chapter on that in the book as well. And so you meet with somebody like President Sisi, and I told people, other leaders in the West, I said, listen to President Sisi. He's a Muslim, but he understands the threat of political Islam. It's like another very, very key, I will not mention his name, leader in the Middle East, looked at me and said, Dr. Youssef, can you explain to me how come we outlawed the Muslim Brotherhood from Egypt, from Jordan, from the United Arab Emirates, even Saudi Arabia? And then they go to England and they give them the welcome mat and they give them a satellite channel from where they can attack us, who are the Arab leaders. And I said, I'm afraid I don't have an answer except either foolishness or suicide or both.
2: So there's been a dramatic change. I think I can say this as an observer and admirer in many ways, not always, but in many ways, of Britain.
3: Yeah.
2: It seems that there was a tipping point.
3: Yeah.
2: Up to a point.
3: Yeah.
2: The many Muslims, there were 6% of the population now, and growing rapidly.
3: Yep.
2: Growing very rapidly.
3: Yep.
2: They probably now already control around 25 seats in the House of Commons.
3: That's right.
2: It's likely to rise to about 45 over the next 10 or 15 years.
3: Yeah.
2: I can see a scenario where they will literally be able to use democracy to destroy democracy.
3: That's what they're doing. And this was the strategy.
2: You pass through the democratic processes, a set of arrangements that introduce Sharia law and destroy the basis of common law that lies at the heart.
3: That's what the British hijra. Freedom. That's what the hijra is all about, immigration.
2: Right.
3: That's what you come to do, not to assimilate or be grateful that you're given a refuge, but in order to invade and then destroy from within.
2: So planned, you're saying.
3: Absolutely. Not just 12 mayors out of the 13 major cities in England, one of them can't even speak English. He has to bring an interpreter.
2: Well, how did he get voted in?
3: In Brighton, I think it was the mayor of Brighton, but Luton and Brighton and Manchester and Birmingham and all these elected mayors and the school boards. And this is the two things they focused on, the school boards and the council. And you know how they started? Over 20 years ago, I had the joy of sitting with several parliamentarians in England, in Westminster. And I had the paper that had written by their thinker, who's now dead, named Yusuf Kardawi. He's the basic thinker behind this whole third jihad concept. Well, we failed in the first jihad. When we got to France in the 600s, got stopped. We failed in the second jihad, 1400s. We get to Vienna, occupied Vienna, lost. So now this is the third jihad, which we take the Vatican. The Vatican is to them is the big kahuna they have to take, or all of Europe, because it represents Europe. So they said, now we're going to do it. We're going to do the third jihad by taking over Europe, but not by the sword. We're going to do it with birth rate and investment of petrodollars. And now the Qataris own Harrods, they own Barclays Bank, and they go on and on. So they have complete, I'm not exaggerating, hold over the economy in England, as well as the birth rate, of course, outnumbering. So I sat with us and I showed them what was written.

0: place.
1: It's covered by, if you like, the jurisdiction, Sharia courts.
0: Sharia courts.
1: How
0: 85 of them in Britain, England now. 85 courts.
1: What
0: Sharia
1: jurisdiction,
0: courts.
1: What recognition in law, in British law,
0: yep.
1: do those courts have?
0: Well, I think it's fear, basically, where they assigned it. If you go to the court and the judge, and you said, no, you have no authority over me. I'm a Muslim, and I got. He said, okay, I refer you to your Sharia court. And he sends them there. No authority. And then, of course, the judge in the Sharia court says, well, you know, did you beat your wife hard? The Quran says you should only beat her lightly. And they send him home. And so this is what's happening all over England. It's beginning to happen in the States, fortunately for us anyway, that we're living there now, is that the state governments, like in Texas, where they want to build these cities, 400 acres where the whole epic city is going to be built, Muslim city, be a no-go zone city. And they just woke up in time to stop it. But they were about to do the same thing in the United States. Back in 20 plus years ago, you know, this dear man kind of snickered at me and said, oh, come on, this is Britain. Yeah, they can't do this. I said, look, I'm only showing you what they said they're going to do or what they are doing. That breaks my heart every time I think about it, that they've never took me seriously. And that's fine.
1: Now a simple reality. How many did you say Sharia law courts?
0: 85. Yes.
1: So it's now a reality. They're there.
0: It's now a reality.
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1: Now, this is a logical point to jump into something that's critically important, and
0: sure.
1: you refer to it in the subtitle here, how progressives
0: yep.
1: brought about an Islamist invasion.
0: Yep.
1: Now, progressives today would, for example, embrace feminism. How could a modern feminist turn a blind eye
0: yep.
1: to the fact that in those courts, you just referred to one
0: yep.
1: aspect of
0: yep.
1: it, it's legal for a man to beat his wife.
0: Yep.
1: It's just a test as to whether he went overboard.
0: Yes, exactly.
1: But a woman's testimony is less than a man's?
0: Half. For any court case where you need a man's testimony, and if a man not available, you have to have two women. And it's the same in inheritance law. To this day, the inheritance law, that the daughter gets half of what the son gets. Or the son gets twice as much as the daughter. And this actually is a law that, for example, in Egypt, they still follow it, and it's binding on Christians and Muslims.
1: Mm.
0: And I remember when my father died and the inheritance split around, and I said, guys, you can't do this. We said, this is a law, but we can do something, you know, and my brothers were able to help my sisters, but that's just the law of the land. Half. A woman is half of a man as far as in the eyes of the law.
1: It's an utter mystery.
0: I know.
1: To me, as to how progressives have signed up with this. We see it writ large in Australia.
0: Yeah.
1: We see it in the way in which, to be really blunt about this, endless protests over the tragedy of Ghazans being killed.
0: Sure.
1: And silence.
0: Absolutely.
1: On Iranian women and children and men.
0: Slaughtered.
1: Being slaughtered by their own government.
0: Absolutely.
1: And people who say, oh, no, I'm not anti-Semitic, I'm just anti-Israel.
0: Yeah.
1: Well, if you haven't turned up to protest the deaths of others in those horror circumstances,
0: yes.
1: if you've not even commented on what's happening in other trouble
0: right.
1: spots around the world,
0: yeah.
1: should we really believe that you're not being anti-Semitic?
0: The feminists particularly, I think you're really hitting on something very important. In January of 2016, they had a massive event in Washington, D.C., who is the keynote speaker? A woman in hijab by the name of Linda Sarsour, who is absolutely the big proponent of Sharia in the United States. And she would say, how do you like to have your mortgage without interest? People roar and said, okay, that's Sharia. And she was the keynote speaker in a hijab. They call her the Brooklyn girl with hijab. In a feminist gathering with all the icon feminists, January 16, you can check me on this. And then all the rapes and the horrors that they did to women in the

0: northern Gaza on October 7th, not a word. Mm. All the rapes that are happening in England, the grooming of young British women on the part of Pakistanis, not
1: what
0: a word.
1: Why was it the Pakistanis who did it? What was different about them?
0: Well, because they said they believe that this is conquering, when you conquer your infidel enemies.
1: But that's not because they're Pakistanis, that's because of their belief system.
0: Exactly, exactly, yes.
1: And no one talks about that?
0: Nobody talks about it. And even they were trying to get some hearings and some royal commission, all this stuff, on this grooming and rape. It was a struggle. To this day, they even haven't come up with, and even the House of Lords are trying to, you know, to me is one thing, and they're complicit, either out of fear or acquiescing for their own reasons. In my book, I feel it is fear. It is fear of the policemen in London, when you watch them, and the videos are everywhere, arresting an African Christian preacher in the street. Literally put the cuffs on him, take him, because he's preaching. Said, you're offending people. And the Islamists block Oxford Street. I mean, for blocks, they block it in the middle of the day, Friday, to pray. And the police standing there, absolutely not even moving. Fear. But they also know that once fear...
1: But that's Islamophobia, we're told.
0: That's exactly. Well, you know what? They learned that from our homosexual friends when they got with the homophobia, and they thought it worked to intimidate people not to say any, not to speak any truth. And I love the homosexual people. I have no hatred. But this whole thing about homophobia, the Muslims said, hey, it worked for this. They work for us. So Islamophobia become that now. Stammer in England, he's got a czar of Islamophobia. And it's an Islamist. So that a person can post something on social media against Islam, they take them to court and arrest them. But you can cuss and curse Christians to your heart's content. Nothing happens. Oh, no, no. We got to protect the Muslims. I tweeted out something recently. I said, since when terrorists need protection? When Stammer said, I need to protect them. I said, since when they need protection? But this is the way they played. It's more like 1984 all over again.
1: It's quite clever in a way. Yeah? We'll set out to make you terrified of us.
0: Yeah.
1: And then we'll insist that the laws of your culture are used to say that
0: protect us.
1: Irrational fear of us
0: is
1: illegitimate.
0: That's right.
1: Now, let's drill it down again into the subject of your book. How have progressives, because you see it everywhere, aligned with people who loathe everything they stand for?
0: Yeah. Part of it is fear.
1: Common cause.
0: Yeah. Part of it is fear. Part of it is just sheer hatred to Western civilization.
1: Yeah.
0: It's just sheer hatred. And as you know, Karl Marx, you know, said you got to destroy and have start this war between the proletariat and
1: the bourgeoisie.
0: Bourgeoisies. And then when you have that war between the two of them, and then the society collapses, then they build on top of it. Islam thinks the same way. We collapse this Western civilization, we build our Sharia. They're two different worldviews, totally opposed. But they think that once they got Western civilization destroyed, they'll fight it out. Mm. But we know who's going to win.
1: Would it be fair to say that Islam is as much a political system as it is a faith, whereas Christianity, the founder of Christianity, eschewed politics? So Christianity has informed politics, but the idea of the separation of church and state is actually very much a Christian concept.
0: Yes,
1: it wasn't
0: because
1: just government saying, get Christianity out of our lives.
0: No, absolutely not. Jesus said to Pontius Pilate, my kingdom is not of this world. If it was, I would have called angels to come and... But you see, that's the whole thing. The kingdom of God is otherworldly. The rule of God is in the heart of his children, not geographical, not location, not space. But the kingdom of Islam is location, geography, the world, take it over and bring it to the feet of Allah. And the one thing, I wrote a book years ago called The End Times and the Secret of the Mahdi. And if you put this description of the Mahdi in some of their eschatology against what the Bible talks about the Antichrist, and they match. In fact, I have a little part in this book about that just to show the similarities. of the description of the beast, the book of Revelation, and the coming of the Mahdi, and what he does and where he goes and so forth. Now, obviously, they picked it up from Christian thought, and that was rampant at that time. But it's amazing to me, the Mahdi that the 12th Shiites, particularly the Iranian, waiting for, because the 12th Shia, the 12th successor to Ali, the Shiite of Ali, remember the party of Ali, died in infancy, was 5 years old. He was the imam and 5 years old died. They say now he's an occultician, he's hiding. And when the world becomes so embroiled in turmoil, he's going to show up. He's hiding for now. And that is why you have this fatalistic determination to bring the world to turmoil on the part of the Iranians, because they're 12 Shiites. So if they create this turmoil globally, the 12th Shia will show up from occultation. And that is why now this whole concept of the Mahdi, that really was not bought into by the Sunnis, but that some of them are buying into now because of the Iran situation with the West. But it in many ways is scary that the Antichrist is their Mahdi. He's going to show up at some point.
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0: Most kids don't know the difference between Monopoly money and real money, but as adults, we sure do. We learned that only the real thing has true value. And in the same way, when it comes to preachers in the Bible, it's vitally important to be able to tell the difference between a false teacher and those who are teaching the truth. That's what Alistair Begg is teaching us today on Truth for Life.
1: Can I encourage you to take your Bible and turn to 1 Timothy and chapter 6? We resume our studies this morning at verse 3. Just let me read verses 3, 4, and 5. If anyone teaches false doctrines and does not agree to the sound instruction of our Lord Jesus Christ, he is conceited and understands nothing. He has an unhealthy interest in controversies and quarrels about words that result in envy, strife, malicious talk, evil suspicions, and constant friction between men of corrupt mind who have been robbed of the truth and who think that godliness is a means to financial gain. At first sight, it may appear that Paul has made a sharp turn to the right or to the left following the second verse, because in the first and second verses, he has been dealing with this matter of slavery, encouraging slaves to show respect for all masters, making sure that they show no less respect for Christian masters, and pointing out that believing slaves should be the best of all. Now, how come this sudden change to the matter of finance and to the particular concern with those who would use godliness or religion as a means to that end? Well, if you note the end of verse 2, where he says, these are the things you're to teach and urge on the people, he has said this a number of times, and his concern is, as we've noted, that people would know how they ought to conduct themselves in the house of God. And so his concern is, for simply another area of the church's teaching, it's the same concern for God's name and for his glory. And I think when we see it in that light, then we can see that there's a fairly obvious progression of thought. From the poor behavior of the slaves to the proud bellowing of the false teachers, the message of the gospel was being brought into disrepute. And having dealt with the matter of the poor behavior of slaves, he now turns to the proud bellowings of these false teachers. Now, he has addressed the matter of false teaching from the very beginning of his letter. And now here he is in chapter 6, nearing the end of his letter, and in verses 3, 4, and 5, he is dealing again with this matter of these false teachers. Now, it would appear from the instruction of the book, indeed from the instruction of the New Testament, it is clear, and from the surrounding historical information, that the church was full of wandering prophets. They were full of talk, and they had all kinds of versions of the gospel. And they were, in many ways, the religious equivalent of the secular sophists, namely, plying their trade. The sophists would give you a wee bit of philosophy for a fee. They would dazzle you with words for a price. And they would also gather around them groups of disciples whom they would teach to be able to dazzle others with their talk and philosophy for a small fee. The significant thing about these characters was that they could talk about just about anything. At the drop of a hat, they could give you a talk on all kinds of themes. Didn't matter if they cared about it. In most cases, they probably didn't. But at any moment, they could simply give you a little burst of something. It reminds me, at least, and some of you too, of your sortie into the Shakespeare's play Hamlet and the arrival of the players, you will remember, at Elsinore. And the introduction that Polonius gives to these players when he comes to Hamlet and he says to him, hey, the players are here, and then he describes them as follows. The best actors in the world, either for tragedy, comedy, history, or pastoral. Pastorical, comical, historical, pastoral. Tragical, historical, tragical, comical, historical, pastoral. scene indivisible, or poem unlimited. Seneca cannot be too heavy, nor Plautus too light, for the law of writ and liberty, these are the only men. And of course, Shakespeare is poking fun at the whole sort of sophisticated rhetorical notion by creating Polonius as this sort of bumbling galoot, which he is. And he is a verbose character manufactured by Shakespeare to poke fun at that whole approach to things. Now, that was present in the Greco-Roman world to which Paul is writing. And these individuals who were moving around the church would compete with each other for the applause of men and women. Chrysostom paints a picture of a public place in Corinth with all the different kinds of competitors, as he refers to them, in full blast. Listen to this. "You might hear many poor wretches of sophists shouting and abusing each other, and their disciples, as they call them, squabbling, and many writers of books reading their stupid compositions, and many poets singing their poems, and many jugglers exhibiting their marvels, and no small number of traders driving their trades. Like men walking in the dark, they move always in the direction of the clapping and the shouting." What a dramatic phrase. Like men walking in the dark, they move always in the direction of the clapping and the shouting. Now, lest we're tempted to think for even a microsecond that somehow or another we are removed from this, both by the passing of time and the geographical separation, we need only to think for a moment or two and to recognize that Chrysostom, describing a first century scene, has described many a sorry scene in contemporary evangelicalism. He has described, sadly, a number of conferences. He has described a number of conventions which takes place regularly across the country, where you can see the jugglers and hear the clowns and listen to the talks and be marveled and dazzled by all the passing superstars. Beware, says Paul. Beware. You see, Paul is gravely concerned that the people that are under his care would be instructed in the gospel. He said this from the very beginning in verse 3 of chapter 1. He says, "I went to Macedonia. I urged you to stay there in Ephesus." Why? "So that you may command certain men not to teach false doctrines any longer." And it's no surprise that as he begins the end of his instruction, he is back pointing out that if anybody teaches, verse 3 of chapter 6, false doctrine, and it does not agree to the sound instruction of our Lord Jesus and to godly teaching, then you need to be very, very careful in dealing with them. Now, his concern for Christian doctrine is in direct contrast to periods of the church's life where we have shown a kind of indifference to the matters of doctrine, which is sadly apparent in far too many quarters, and it is very, very scary. We understand that God is sovereign, and we know that the gates of hell will not prevail against the advance of the church which Jesus is building. Therefore, we are not despondent, but neither are we unduly optimistic. We want to be realistic. And here it is, loved ones. Unless there is the transition about which Paul is so concerned, and he comes to it in his second letter, and he says, "The things that you have heard from me, the same entrust to faithful men who will be able to teach others also." Paul is so concerned that the main things and the plain things of the gospel would be grasped by successive generations, so that the gospel would be maintained in its purity down through the corridors of time. And it is in an understanding of what is true that people then will be able to detect what is false. And so Paul sets out for his readers two things. Number one, he gives the characteristics of these false teachers. And then number two, he gives the consequences of their false teaching. Now, let me just go through it with you each in turn. First of all, what are the characteristics of these false teachers? Number one, according to verse 4, they are conceited. They have fat heads. They are so inflated with pride that they are blind to the truth. They regard themselves as being in the know. They know this, they know that, they know it all. You have the impression that they are simply know-it-alls. But says Paul, these individuals are at best confused, and at worst, they are corrupt. Now, this is no new theme for Paul. It runs through all of his letters. You can find it in Romans chapter 1, verse 22, 1 Corinthians 8, in the opening verses, and in Titus. And we will turn to the Titus reference, since it's so close. In Titus, his concern is the same. Verse 15 of Titus 1, to the pure all things are pure, but to those who are corrupted and do not believe, nothing is pure. In fact, both their minds and their consciences are corrupted. They claim to know God, but by their actions they deny him. They are detestable, disobedient, and unfit for doing anything good. Now, these are the individuals he's referring to in 1 Timothy 6. Listen to how Phillips puts this notion of empty-minded conceit. He's paraphrasing the verse 4. If anyone tries to teach some doctrinal novelty which is not compatible with sound teaching, then he is a conceited idiot. Has a sort of politically correct ring to it, doesn't it? Doesn't that make you wince a little bit in your chair? Because the postmodern context in which we live has no place for any absolute, has no place for any touchstone, has no standard by which anything can be judged. Therefore, everybody is judged on their own merits and demerits. And if he's a nice man and has an idea, then he has gained a listening and we couldn't say anything about him. Not so, says Paul. The fact is that if he has a fat head and a big mouth and he is teaching that which is not in accord with the sound instruction of the Lord Jesus Christ, then he is, to quote the New English Bible, a pompous ignoramus. A pompous ignoramus has a ring to it. I like it. Such an individual is more interested in attaching people to himself than he is in attaching people to Jesus Christ. You bring this right down to the grassroots, this is how it goes. He is more concerned to add people's names to his mailing list than he is concerned to see people grow in their knowledge of the Lord Jesus Christ. He is more concerned to get letters from individuals that have money in them to support the radio program than he is to see people's lives touched and transformed by the power of the gospel. He is more concerned to hear his own name spoken about and bandied around and become notorious than he is concerned to hear the name of Christ praised and honored amongst a growing number of people. So, just in case we're tempted to think we're talking about anybody, you can't preach the sermon to others until first you preach it to yourself. So we have a 1-800 number. We have thousands and thousands of people I have never met on our mailing list. We have growing notoriety across the country, from coast to coast and in all kinds of cities. And it is possible for us to become pompous ignoramuses. More concerned to press our own views than to convey the good news of the Bible. Such individuals are an antithesis to Michelangelo. Did Michelangelo paint the Sistine Chapel? How do you know? You weren't there. Ha ha. That's good, because I wrote that down, but I wasn't sure. It's just my broad background of knowledge, you know. He said humbly. But it's reported that when he painted the Sistine Chapel and the ceiling, that he taped a candle to his forehead to prevent his own shadow intruding on the work. And Paul says, the trouble with these characters, first of all, is they need a whole ring of candles wrapped around their forehead because they love it when their shadow intrudes upon the work. Characteristic number one, conceited. Characteristic number two, controversial. Now notice the phrase, it's very important. He has an unhealthy interest in controversies. Now that's different from being a controversial character, right? Because you can be controversial for all kinds of good reasons. If you believe in purity, you'll be a controversial person in your high school. That's good. If you believe in integrity, you will be a controversial person in the filling out of expense reports in your sales team area. That's good. If you're concerned to uphold the truth of the Bible in terms of the Trinity, in terms of the deity of Christ, in terms of the fact of the resurrection, then you will be a controversial person. But you may be a controversial person as a result of holding a controversial view, but it is not on account of the fact that you have an unhealthy interest in controversy. That's what he's referring to. These people get off on being controversial. This is what rings their bell, floats their boat. They love controversy. They have an unhealthy interest in it, and they love to quarrel about words. Phillips paraphrases it, his mind is a morbid jumble of disputation and argument. So whenever this chap speaks, whenever you move around him, he's always got some deal going, you know. He's always got some little twist to it, some way of looking at it. There's always a little unique specter to it all. You never feel like he is upholding the sound instruction of the Lord Jesus. There's always this twist. This, he says, is the kind of person who, in an unhealthy manner, is stimulated by word battles. And these word battles prove to be nothing more than verbal quibbles. Such an individual, instead of putting off his shoes from his feet because the ground is holy before the burning bush, wants to take photographs of the burning bush and send it out to all the people on his mailing list. You won't want to miss the striking picture of the burning bush that I have for you this month for an offer of no less than, you know how it goes. This kind of individual loves to debate theories about the return of Jesus Christ, but doesn't live in purity, doesn't live in holiness, doesn't live with a zealous concern for evangelism. This kind of individual loves to debate which English translation of the Bible is the absolute right translation, while not reading his Bible or obeying his Bible or sharing his Bible with anybody else. You know the kind of person I mean, don't you? They come up to you and out of the blue, it's their first question. Did you read the book by Mrs. So-and-so on the versions of the Bible? Yes, I did. Somebody sent it to me. In fact, three people sent it to me. They wanted me to understand that the NIV is a heretical translation of the Bible and that I should stop using it. Now, two of them I put in the round file and one I kept for history's sake. It's on my shelf. But it is a battle about words. It is spurious. It is an unhealthy interest in controversy, and it's not the issue. But certain individuals are never happy unless they're stirring up controversy. Says Trapp in an earlier day, the wit, i.e. the skill and ability, because wit has a different connotation now, doesn't it? But let's say the skill and ability of heretics and schismatics will better serve them to devise 1,000 shifts to elude the truth than their pride will suffer them once to yield and acknowledge it. So in other words, their ability allows them always to be doing the soft shoe shuffle around the Bible. They've always got a little angle on it. You never can get them to stand still for a moment. Instead of their ability bringing them down underneath the instruction of God's word. They're conceited, they're controversial. Thirdly, they're corrupted. He comes back to these individuals in verse 5. We'll deal with the interim verses in a moment, but in verse 5, he comes back to them. That's what he says. This constant friction takes place between men of corrupt mind. Not only has their unhealthy interest infected others, as we're about to see, but it has led to their own personal corruption and decay. These false teachers, somehow or another, in the past were acquainted with the truth, but it is clear that they were never arrested by the truth. They pandered to it, but they were not possessed by it. Acquainted, but not arrested. See, there's all the difference in the world, is there not? Between being simply acquainted with a matter and that matter having somehow or another burned itself into the core of our beings. So we can deal with things at arm's length. We can talk, for example, about whatever it is that we may have a modicum of knowledge on. The double circulatory system of the heart. The only thing I ever understood in biology. So I can give you 50 cents worth on that. But if you press me with one good question, I'll collapse. But I can talk about it. I have some acquaintance with it. But when I talk to my dad on the phone and he tells me how his legs are all swollen up and his knees are fat and his legs seem to weigh 85 pounds each and he can't walk around, then suddenly the news of the double circulatory system arrests me. It impacts me. It's not a biology textbook, it's a life. It's a relationship. Now, for men and women who wander around the fringes of religion, it is increasingly possible to be acquainted with all kinds of things, both as listeners as well as as teachers. So we're acquainted with it all. We're inoculated against it because we have a modicum of knowledge. And as a result of that, we're able to deflect different approaches that come our way. And we can answer in this way and answer in that because we have a sufficient knowledge of the truth, but it has not arrested us. And that's the factor in relationship to these teachers. They can talk at the drop of a hat, but there is no passion in their souls. There is no change in their lives. There is no conviction that drives them. You think you're at a performance. They can move you, stir you. And if you're stupid enough, you'll buy their stuff and their tapes and their books and attend their conferences and go down the Cuyahoga River on a banana skin. These individuals have lost their hold on the truth because the truth clearly never had a hold on them. Their inner orientation, their mental attitude has been diverted and corrupted. They're so full of themselves that there's actually no place for any truth inside of them. There's no place left.
0: 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I'm Bob Lapine. Thanks for joining us today. 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
4: This past week, I had a man contact me and ask if he could have some time with me. He said, I need to mend a fence. The offense was 18 years ago. he said something very vile. And it's been haunting him ever since. And I'd pretty much put it out of my mind and had not really mentioned it to another soul. I'm honest. I'd never even told my wife what he had said to me. But he was plagued by it. And he said to me, tears, "Chuck, I want you to know, first of all, how wrong I was. How inappropriate my words were. How badly I feel about it. And I'm very, very sorry. Please forgive me. Please accept my apology." Of course I did. He seemed relieved, and we talked about a number of other things, but that needed to be handled first. I knew exactly how he felt. I've been there so many times. I've been there with my own dear wife. I've been there with each one of our four children. I've been there with friends I've hurt. I've been there with colleagues, fellow ministers, because I am just as big a rotten sinner as you are, and I know what it feels like. I'm not here to make him feel worse. I'm here to say to him, thank you for saying that. It means a lot. I do remember what you said, and I determined then not to harbor it against you, and I want you to know I fully, fully forgive you. Any homework come to mind? I speak today to young and older alike. I speak to you who are single and married. I speak to you who are formerly married, maybe multiple times. I speak to you who have done things that were absolutely immoral. And because of that, you have deeply, deeply hurt the one who trusted you or believed in you or needed you. You may have abandoned your family at one time, or you may have cursed one of your own children or parents. Whatever it may be, the verses speak for themselves. Leave, go, be reconciled. Then come and finish your business. Attending church more often won't take the place of this action. Learning more verses of Scripture will not be a substitute. It doesn't say that. Leave, go, be reconciled. Turn the enmity into amity. Take away the offense.

0: There's not one of us who hasn't hurt someone. And no matter how much time has passed, it's never too late to reconcile and make things right. If you've offended someone, saying you're sorry is the first step toward restoration. We all need grace, and we all need to extend grace, because we all make mistakes. Mending broken relationships speaks volumes to those around you, especially your kids. It's from you that they learn about being gracious instead of harsh, forgiving instead of bitter, and humble instead of proud. 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
2: Hello and welcome to Joni Table Talk, the show where we bring you real conversations that matter. I'm your host, Joni Lamb. Join us as we explore unforgettable testimonies, tackle hard-hitting topics, and uncover the truth that transforms lives with authenticity, biblical wisdom, and a heart for transformation. So pull up a chair, join us around the table, and let's dive right in. Well, if you could transform someone's life, what would you be willing to do? Would you be willing to face dangers or travel halfway around the world? Would you be willing to face death itself? Well, today, our special guest shares his incredible journey and reveals what's possible when you live surrendered to the Lord. You know, I love that word, surrender. That's the name of my book, Surrender All. But first, joining me on the table is April Simons. How are you?
3: I am good. And you just have the best guest on here. Great stories. And I mean, I'm on here, but I enjoy it so much.
2: I'm the best co-host right here. You know, and it really blesses me when you travel around the country.
3: Yeah.
2: And you're saying that a lot of the ladies will tell you they're watching.
3: Oh, and men. There's men that watch.
2: Yeah. Men.
3: Younger
2: Amen.
3: People too. Yeah.
2: Amen.
3: There's everybody watches. Everybody loves you.
2: Oh. Yes. Well, they love you too. And thank you for being here. Anna Kendall, how are you?
4: Oh, I'm just great. And I agree with April. This guy has an exciting life. This is going to be fun to hear about.
2: Yeah. And this is the guy I grew up with.
4: I know it.
2: All the way in Greenville, South Carolina.
4: Yes. God, he's amazing.
2: All right. Lindy McCauley, all the way from South Africa. Yeah. Welcome.
5: Would you mind if I say thank you so much for your shows over the last 3 or 4 years? Because in South Africa, we never had the truth coming through to us, but you were amazing. Mm. And
2: thank
5: we
2: you.
5: Love you and thank you for that.
2: Thank you.
5: And thank you for having me here today. I'm really thrilled to hear the story.
2: Yes. Well, of course, you've been in ministry for so many years.
5: Yeah, 25.
2: And I'm only been 25. A part of massive churches there in South Africa. Yeah. So thank you for being here. You're such a dear friend, and I love you from far off, because normally we talk, you're in South Africa, and I'm here in Dallas. But thank you for being here today, Lindy. And Cindy Murdoch, my forever bestie.
6: Oh, wow. I just thinking about the days way back.
2: When I met you when I was 20 years old.
6: Yes, and we were worshiping and dancing
2: and
6: before
2: the
6: Lord.
2: That was 20 years ago. We're 40 years old. Not the truth at all, for sure.
6: Great years.
2: But this is going to be good today.
6: Oh, good. It is. It's. I love learning about people out there that we may not know, have a clue what they're doing in their life for God.
2: Yeah, making a difference.
6: Yes, making a difference in the world.
2: Well, he is the founder of Urban Harvest Ministry and is also doing amazing humanitarian work, touching lives in a tangible way. He's here to tell us more about that. Please welcome my dear friend, Dr. Tom Grisano.
7: Hello.
2: Welcome.
7: Hi. Thank you.
2: Welcome. So good to see you.
7: Thank you. It's great to be here with you.
2: You don't tell any Joni stories.
7: Oh, no. Got to do that.
6: Sure you have some.
2: I mean, we were pretty good kids. Like, we loved Jesus growing up.
7: I think we were two of the only good kids in the youth group.
2: No, that's not true. There were a couple of stragglers.
7: There were a few others.
2: Yeah, for sure. Well, from the streets of South Bronx to the villages of Vietnam, lives are being impacted through the work of my dear friend, Tom Grisano, and he's here to share how God set him on this path and what's possible when you live a surrendered life. Before we get to Vietnam, let's talk about, you've got your book, Walk With Me, Bringing the Hope of Jesus No Matter What the Cost. I love the fact that we have that connection. I can kind of know
8: what you're doing. I think about men and women of God across the globe that aren't like famous people, but they're doing things like what you're doing, making a difference. So I want to applaud you for that. I'm really proud of you for that. The Bronx, New York, that's a long way from South Carolina.
7: Yes, it is. It's a long way.
8: How in the world did that happen?
7: Well, you know, music was my thing, right?
8: Yeah.
7: So I did all my degrees in music. Yeah, I tell people I did go to seminary. I stopped in the middle, finished on the streets of the South Bronx. So I'll give a shout out to Chino, Spike, Sonny, Craze, JoJo, and the other guys that became my professors on the street.
9: You know?
7: I started doing summer missions when I was at Furman, and it just bit me. And eventually I was leading short-term missions for the Church of God and felt compelled of the Lord to lead students from Lee and East Coast Bible College that we were discipling to New York City to do evangelism. And the second year that we were there, I by providence, wound up in the South Bronx at a drug and alcohol rehab called The Way Out. And we went in, and one of our girls brings this guy to me, and she says, "You've got to hear this guy's story, okay?" And so a guy named Hector Montalvo says to me, "You've been here before. I remember you." And I was like, "No, I've never been here before, but it's great to me." He did it so many times. Do you ladies remember the old commercial with the fry pan? This is your brain. And then they throw the egg on it. I'm literally thinking that. And then he says to me, "You were in New York City, May of last year, and you were wearing those same T-shirts."
9: Oh, huh.
7: And
9: were you?
7: Yes, it was true.
9: Okay.
7: And so I'm really listening. And he said, "I was a homeless crack addict living in the Times Square subway station. Wow. You came to me, you sat down with me, you talked with me, you prayed with me. Yeah. If it wasn't for that, I wouldn't be alive right now."
9: Wow.
7: And then later that day, I went into a storefront that said stationery gift supplies. I realized when I went in that the only thing that you could get there were pharmaceuticals of the illegal nature. It was a drug front. I walked out. I heard later that day that a guy had walked in and asked the wrong question, and they shot him in the head and left him on the sidewalk. But I walked out looking at an abandoned casket factory that was the center for the distribution of drugs in the South Bronx. And a lot of evil things were going on in that building. And the Holy Spirit spoke to me. This was in May of 92, Joni. Holy Spirit spoke to me and said, "Prepare yourself, Tom. I have future ministry for you here." I thought God meant New York City. But we moved there in 94, and we've been on the same block for 29 years.
9: Wow.
8: Okay, so at some point you met a pretty famous prophetic voice.
7: Yes.
8: Tell us about that.
7: Okay, so when we went there, we went with a simple vision, Isaiah 61 vision. "The Spirit of the Lord is upon me to bring good news to the poor, to comfort the brokenhearted, to say to the captives and the prisoners to be free." And you know, as that goes on, which Jesus read in his home synagogue, "Beauty from ashes, joy instead of mourning, hope instead of despair." Yeah. But the next part of the verse says, "In their righteousness, the poor and the broken, they will be strong and graceful oaks planted for the Lord's glory, and they will rebuild the ruined cities and restore the streets to dwell in." So that was the vision, to reach the people, empower the people to be world changers in their own community.
9: Yes.
7: And that's what we're still doing today. So we went excited about this vision, and we had a kind of a package deal of support, but there were changes in administration. Everything fell through. We lost our support. We lost our place to live. We're living, Lydia and I, Angel was 4 years old. We're living in an office. All of our stuff is in storage. And I'm on my face before the Lord saying, "God, I missed your call. I was drawn to New York City. I missed it." And the Holy Spirit spoke to me and said five words: "Be faithful, be obedient, persevere." There was no promise. It's going to be over in 3 weeks.
9: Wow.
7: Which I think is where the real faith comes in, right? When you don't see an answer.
8: Be faithful,
7: be obedient, persevere,
8: which the persevere is really important.
7: And right after that, I had never called this man. I had never written him. I had never met him. There was no connection. David Wilkerson called me. I had heard him the first time. Dad was part of those that brought him to Greenville. I don't know if you remember that. He was at Memorial Auditorium and at Furman. And I read his books as a teenager and was on his mailing list, you know. And when we went to New York, we would visit Times Square Church.
9: Right.
7: But he called me and wanted to meet with me. I thought it was a joke because it was on my answering machine. And if it wasn't for my wife, all day long the next day, call, you know.
5: Yeah.
7: And so I called, got his personal secretary, and I actually told her, I think somebody's playing a joke on me. Next thing I know, I'm on the phone with David Wilkerson.
5: Wow.
7: And we met, and our first meeting, we prayed for an hour and 15 minutes together. And people would joke about the fact that you better repent before you go into his office because he was that close to God.
5: Yeah.
7: But our second meeting, he said, Tom, what is God telling you? And I told him, the Lord is telling me to plant a church and raise up an outreach center in the South Bronx. Where? Mott Haven. Where in Mott Haven? Mm. And I told him exactly where. He said, that's the heart of Fort Apache. I said, yes. And he said the words that changed our lives. He said, I've been praying for 4 years for God to bring someone to that community.
5: Wow.
7: They became our sponsor for
8: 5 years.
7: So he
8: said the heart of Fort Apache. What does that mean?
7: Well, that's the nickname for our community in the South Bronx. The poorest, most violent in the nation. Mm-hmm. High rates, 85% dropout rate, drugs, fatherlessness, high rates of AIDS, 25% of expectant mothers, HIV positive. Mm. It's a forsaken community. And it earned the name Fort Apache back in the 80s.
8: So what happened? He began to support you, and were you able to get a building and start the ministry?
7: What the Lord did, that drug front I went into became the first harvest center. And some of the drug dealers in the area actually came in. There was a trap door that went to the apartment above that if they were raided, they would shoot the drugs. He saw me on the street one day, said, did you seal up the trap door? I said, I don't know what you're talking about. And he came in and did it for us.
5: Oh, wow.
7: And then in God's divine providence, the casket factory across the street, we renovated the lower level and part of the basement of that. And so since 2000, we've been bringing life in a community of death from a renovated casket factory.
8: So how many are coming to the casket building and the other storefront building? Like what happens every week there still today?
7: Well, it's the best way I can answer that is that after we went, God showed me I did not call you here to pastor a church. Mm-hmm. I called you here to pastor a community.
5: Mm-hmm. Wow.
7: And he began to show us what it means to bring the gospel in a heart language that the people could understand and pastor the streets.
5: Wow.
7: So if people say, how big is your congregation? It's thousands.
5: Yeah.
7: When there's funerals, when there's weddings, when there's crises, we are there. We walk down the street. And it's just amazing favor. We walk down the street, people come out of stores, mm-hmm. they come around corners, they come to hug us and spend time with us. Pastor Dave, one of many words he gave at the beginning, he said, you're not going to plant a traditional church here. You're going to plant a spiritual hospital. Mm-hmm. Hundreds will come through your doors.
8: I call that like a church hospital.
5: Yeah. Mm-hmm.
7: Yes.
8: And so how many, just tell us, we got to get to Vietnam too, but tell us a couple of the stories of like transformation, like people that have been changed through the gospel in that community, and tell us about a couple of the really dangerous things that where God supernaturally protected you and you could have been killed.
7: Well, can I start with the second?
8: Yes.
7: It's an area of intense spiritual warfare, and that is complicated by the fact that when we went there, more than 50% of the people were involved in Santeria, which is a mixture of witchcraft and Catholicism. So different from other inner city communities we've worked in across the U.S., there's this added oppression there that's very, very strong. The Lord finally gave us the keys to unlock that. But because of that, the warfare is very intense. And so my life's been threatened four times. One time a guy tried beating the door down with a gun to kill me. I was beaten up in our facility. One of the assailants was an off-duty cop.
5: Wow.
7: But there was a defining moment in 1997 that I was invited to the precinct for a meeting with clergy. I did not want to go. I fussed and I fought with God. I threw the invitation in the garbage. The Holy Spirit told me to get it back out. And then went. And I promised God, I said, I'll go.

0: name down. Our precinct was notorious for corruption at the time. Mm. So I asked them, I said, you know, you say the people are afraid of retribution. That's why they don't turn in the drug dealers. But you've said nothing about the corruption and the lack of integrity in this precinct. Mm. And I didn't say it in malice. I really didn't. Mm-hmm. But I told them, I said, all authority is ordained of God. If I do not do what God has called me to do according to the integrity of his word, God himself will judge me. If you do not use the authority God has given you with integrity, there is no review board and no disciplinary committee that will judge you the way God will judge you. And so what they did, they went out and busted all the drug dealers in our area and told them I was the one that ratted them out.
1: Oh, my goodness.
0: And they did that for them to kill me or get rid of me.
1: Right. Wow.
0: So one of them I had befriended because he had OD'd. I went to visit him in the hospital. We would meet in the morning before the other guys were awake and do Bible studies. And he would always love me to play, created me a clean heart on my guitar. Mm-hmm. And so he came and warned me. And he said, you need to get out. I did not know that the threat, there's a rapper from the Bronx that is kind of the authority in that area. When he heard about it, he ordered the guys on the street to kill me. I did not know that. Mm-hmm. I thought the threat was local. But what God did the very next morning, the guys are never in the street in the morning, but they all were. I got there and they came from three different directions. And I grabbed one by the arm. You know how the scripture says, when you stand before the court and you don't know what to say,
2: yeah,
0: Holy Spirit will give you the words.
1: Yes, yes.
0: God has done it over and over and over again mm-hmm. with us. And so I spoke to them, and I don't remember most of a 20, 25 minute conversation. I started by saying, I didn't do what's been said, but that's not what I want to talk to you about. I want to make sure you know why we're here. We had been there about 3.5 years at the time. And then I told them, I said, I hate what you do. God hates what you do, but I love you. And I believe in who you could become mm-hmm. if you put your faith in Jesus Christ. That moment changed everything for us. They began to protect us. Mm. They watched the vehicles of people that would come to work with us. They wouldn't allow any nonsense to happen in front of our building. And of those seven young men, one unfortunately has passed away. But all of the others now have stopped what they were doing. They're good fathers. They're dedicated to their wives. And many of them received Jesus Christ as Savior.
3: That is so awesome.
0: And interestingly, the one that liked me to play created me a clean heart. He shot a guy point blank range in the back of the head and was sentenced 40 to life.
1: Oh, wow.
0: And in jail, he walks by a chapel where some country preacher in upstate New York is singing created me a clean heart.
1: Oh, my goodness.
0: He got out on good behavior. He was diagnosed with terminal brain cancer. The Lord miraculously healed him, and he's raising his children in the ways of the Lord.
3: Oh, praise God.
4: Okay, so you're still there. Like, for
0: still
4: people watching
0: there.
4: That would like to help you with what you're doing in New York, because I know you told me this last couple of years has been really bad.
0: And very difficult in every way. But we have right now, without a doubt, the greatest group of people that we have ever had there. Mm-hmm. All of them are people with deep gratitude for the way God reached down deep into a pit and pulled them out.
4: Wow. Yeah.
0: Their worship is passionate because of that.
4: So what kind of needs do you have in the Bronx right now as far as the facility and
0: We have had multiple floods that have destroyed our facility. Our insurance was canceled. I have a $12,000 bill right now that we don't have the money to pay. And our rent and utilities are $5,000 a month. And, you know, it's the poorest community per capita. We need a lot of prayers. We would be blessed by people that would come and say, we want to walk the streets with you, but we really need support for the work in New York.
4: Amen. Well, I want to encourage those of you that are watching, we'll put your information up. I don't usually do this on Table Talk, but we really want to be a blessing to you. So we're going to make sure you leave today with $50,000 from us here to help. So you can pay that $12,000 and do whatever. But those of you watching, this is a real work that's going on, and you could be a blessing to them. And
0: Tony, you don't understand. We have a $50,000 need right now.
1: Wow.
0: And God just answered that need.
4: Well, that's the Lord. That's what the Lord told me sitting here. But we want to, I tell you what, when you

0: bless the brokenhearted and the down and out. I mean, it we want to be a free-flowing river. Yes. God has blessed us. We want to send it back out. We help ministries all across the world. And so we're going to make sure. Who do we make the check out to?
1: Urban Harvest Ministries.
0: Urban Harvest Ministries. Y'all take care of that. We'll make sure you praise have the check Lord. In your hand. Okay, Vietnam, we don't have a lot of time. Okay. So we'll get you to come back and give us an update. But tell us, Vietnam, you went there, and God has done some amazing things.
1: Well, let me just mention this. Throughout our ministry, even in Vietnam, Genesis 50:20, what was meant for evil, God made for good. Mm-hmm. Too often we stop quoting the verse there and make it about ourselves.
2: Yes.
1: But that's not what it says. It says, what was meant for evil, God made for good for the salvation of many people.
0: Yes.
1: And that's what he's done. So I've ministered in many countries, more than 20 countries. I went to Vietnam the first time in 1996 and went to a minority village, tribal village in the western highlands of Vietnam. I could not ever forget that village. It took 23 years to go back. And I finally was able to go back in 2019. The situation had not changed. 30 to 40% infant mortality, high levels of malnutrition, disease, treatable diseases, but no medical care, nutritional issues. In Vietnam, you have to pay $15 a month for public elementary school, $30 a month for high school. The people earn an average of $1 to $1.50 a day, so the children don't have an opportunity for education. And contaminated water supplies. Mm-hmm. A river is right beside the village, but it has toxins and pesticides in it. So they drink it, they get sick, they bathe in it, So these are the needs that are there. And so I was finally able to go back, and I took pictures scanned in my phone of my first visit, and people are like, that's my cousin, that's my aunt. And then they bring a guy to me that was in a picture with me 23 years before.
2: Aww.
1: And in a subsequent visit, the leader of the village asked me, he said, you came and you came back. Why did you come back? And I told him, because the living creator, the living God, because they have limited knowledge, if any, of God, loves your people. He has not forgotten your people. He has seen your suffering. And he sent us here to help. And so we're doing a variety of things, from introducing livestock and agriculture, nutritional health education. We're for poor families. We're actually, can you believe a guy from New York City is providing, has a goat ministry in Vietnam. We're providing goats for the poor to raise. If they sell one goat, it's the equivalent of 2 months' salary. Here's an interesting testimony that came from a local government leader. The government gave goats to the village, many of the poor, last year. Last winter, 100% of their goats got sick and died. 100% of our goats got fat and had babies. So it's like the land of Goshen in the mountains of Vietnam. It's an amazing miracle.
2: Wow.
1: And so clean water supplies, we're finishing our fifth one now, that all the village will have clean water. And then education. We're sponsoring children. We're sponsoring 73 children now. If anybody would be interested, when they go to our website, they can click Go Mission. It's only $20 a month to change the future of a child.
0: Wow. Yeah. Tell us a story from there real quick.
1: Well, here is the most miraculous story. We know the history of Vietnam, but it's changing. We were there when Franklin Graham did a crusade in Vietnam that 18,000 people came to the first night and 23,000 the second night with the blessing of the government of Vietnam. In our area, we are seeing local church leaders and church planters and pastors that work with us, working hand in hand with the local village leader who is appointed by the government, the head of the security force, and one of the other local government leaders. These men are my brothers. And they are my friend. We stand united in everything that we're doing together. And by miraculous favor, they're allowing us to do everything we're doing, including bringing living water to the people. One of the leaders called me on a video call last fall.
0: And the living water, by the way, is water that you drink and you'll never thirst again.
1: Amen.
0: It comes from above.
1: Amen. And my worker was with him, and she told me his name, but she said, brother so-and-so. And I said, I know this name, but I don't know brother. And he got on this video call, and he said, I thank the living God. Now, this is a man who knew nothing a couple years before. I thank the living God that our people have clean water to drink. I thank the living God that our children can be educated. I thank the living God that he is changing the history of our village. And another one told me on this trip, he said, before you came, our people had no hope. Now our people have hope. And you know, that's been, the book says, bringing the hope of the gospel. That's been what God has done for 29 years, and I pray we'll continue until he comes.
0: That's awesome. I'm very proud of you. I know y'all have a comment.
2: I just think it's great. You know, we get in our own little worlds here, and we have somebody that's doing such a great work, and so thank you for all you do, changing lives.
1: Praise the Lord.
3: My husband was in Vietnam during the war, and to hear what you're doing would bless him so much. He would love to be helping you.
1: You know, so good. We had a veteran with us on this trip, 80 years old. And every time I see a Vietnam veteran, I greet him, I thank him. If it's in a restaurant, I pay his meal. But the blessings returned unto me because I have many say to me, thank you for finishing the job.
0: That's so good, Lindy.
4: I just want to say that I'm so pleased that you are following the scripture that says, go into all the world. You know, it's so easy to go here, but, you know, there's places that I've never heard. And my heart has always been for souls for Christ, you know. And
1: praise the Lord.
4: Wonderful.
0: Amen. Cindy.
5: Amen. I just pray that your willingness to share will encourage some that are out there right now that this is something that's been burning within them to do.
0: I think that's so good, because so many times you think that, you know, if you're going to be in ministry, that you're supposed to like be on TV or behind a pulpit preaching or pastoring a church or and there's so much more. I mean, that God has put on the inside of you, and you've heard Tom talk today. I always called him Tommy growing up. I keep wanting to call him Tommy, but you look at how God used him and that we said that word earlier about surrender. That was really the prayer that I prayed when I was 20 years old. And I said, God, take my life. I want to be in your perfect will. That really was my surrender moment. And maybe God's looking for that from you today, for you to say, you know, it doesn't matter what age you are. It's never too late to make that surrender moment. But God is really wanting to use you to be a part of the end time harvest. We want to be a part of it here. And I don't know. I just believe that there's something that God has put on the inside of you. You've almost given up on it, but God is saying, hey, don't let go of that, because I'm going to make a way if you will surrender totally and wholly to me. Well, we are out of time. And you know, when you say yes to God, amazing things happen. He will open doors supernaturally. He'll take you on a journey beyond what you could ever imagine. All it takes is a willingness to surrender your life and plans to the Lord. If God is stirring your heart today, and just as I mentioned earlier, you know you're that person, I pray that you will pray that surrender prayer. It's kind of like this. Okay, God, I've done it my way. I love you, but I'm ready to do what you want me to do. I'm ready to go where you want me to go. I'm ready to be what you want me to be. And this is the thing about it. Somebody told me one time, so I don't want to pray that prayer. God may call me to do something I don't want to do. No, he works with the desires of your heart.
2: That's right.
0: And so you'll find that he knows things about you and that he's created and put it on the inside of you that you don't even know about. I know Tommy would say, you could have never imagined you'd be doing what you're doing. Never. I could have never imagined what I would be doing. We were in Greenville, South Carolina in a youth group together. And here we are. It is amazing. God wants to use you just as well. Well, I want to thank Dr. Tom Grisano for joining me today at the table. Be sure you grab a copy of his book, Walk With Me. It's available now. And for more on his work, you can visit him online at urbanharvestministries.org. Let us know how today's table talk has ministered to your heart. We always love hearing from you. And if you don't know Jesus, you knew my grandfather, Trammell. Great, great man. And he said, God, if you're there, I need you. That was his prayer. And Jesus met him. He'll do the same thing for you today. Call on the name of the Lord. Everything will change. I promise you that. He'll meet you right where you are. We'll see you next time. Bye-bye for today.
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23: 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Today, Pastor Garrett continues our study through Genesis. In Genesis chapter 6, we come to a difficult and fascinating passage that describes the increasing wickedness of humanity and introduces us to the mysterious sons of God and the Nephilim. 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
24: Now it came to pass when men began to multiply on the face of the earth, and daughters were born to them, that the sons of God saw the daughters of men, that they were beautiful, and they took wives for themselves of all whom they chose. And the Lord said, My spirit will not strive with man forever, for he is indeed flesh. Yet his days shall be 120 years. There were giants on the earth in those days, and also afterward, when the sons of God came in to the daughters of men, and they bore children to them. Those were the mighty men who were of old, men of renown. Now I want to go ahead and say from the outset, some of you weren't even praying because you're so distracted with this weird passage we just read. You're reading back through it like, what is this about? And I want to go ahead and say, this is kind of a weird passage. And I also want to admit to you, I kind of like weird passages. So we might be here for a couple hours. We're going to have fun with this. I like this. I'm just kidding about the couple hours. If you're new with us, don't run out yet. I do pray you come back after we've gone through this passage. I pray you give us another chance after today. But we take a look at verse 1, and one of the first things we read is that mankind began to multiply on the earth. And the word there, multiply, it's describing this population explosion that's happening in the world. I let you know last week in our Bible study that by the time of Noah's flood, which we are quickly approaching, scientists and mathematicians estimate that the numbers, based on even really conservative numbers of children being born into each family, that the population on the earth could have been anywhere from 1 billion people. Some even estimate as high as 12 billion. The people lived longer, they were healthier because of certain atmospheric conditions back then. And I kind of gave you a number right in the middle. I said a lot of scientists estimate that maybe there were 7 billion people in the world. And Noah's flood happened 1,656 years after Adam was first created. So that gives you a little bit of a timeline. It's a little longer than sometimes maybe we would imagine. We're also introduced in these verses to a group of people called the sons of God. Now the question comes up is, who exactly are the sons of God, and who are the daughters of men? And there's three most common interpretations of these phrases. The one interpretation of these phrases is that the sons of God speak of royalty and how royalty began creating harems and multiplying their wives, and not just by a little bit, by multiplication. We see something like that described in the phrase in verse 2, that they took wives for themselves of all whom they choose. And so there seems to be a multiplication of wives. So maybe it's just talking about how royalty, how kings had a habit back then in ancient times of having a harem, and maybe that's what it's describing. But that does not explain the following verses. That does not explain how when the sons of God and the daughters of men came together and knew each other, that's a reference to sexuality, how they had giant babies. And it doesn't explain that. The second common explanation for this passage is that the sons of God and the daughters of men describe the family of Seth and the family of Cain intermarrying with each other. You know, those of the line of Seth, those of the line of Cain. And the way that kind of explanation or interpretation goes is that because the line of Seth seems to have followed God more so than the line of Cain, that the line of Seth represents believers and the line of Cain represents non-believers, and so believers were marrying non-believers. But there's nothing in Scripture that tells us that Seth's line is all believers. In fact, when the flood comes, only 8 get saved. That means there was a whole lot of the line of Seth that didn't get saved on the ark. So there's nothing really to tell us that somehow Seth's line was pure and Cain's was corrupt. We know, according to Scripture, all of us are sinners. Nor does that explain giants being born. You know, I've seen a lot of believers marry non-believers. I've never seen any of them have giant babies. You know, so it doesn't explain that. It also doesn't really explain why, you know, because at this point in Scripture, God hadn't even prohibited believers from marrying non-believers. So it also doesn't explain how it would incite God to bring about a global flood of judgment upon them, because he had never brought the the prohibition to them. The third explanation for this passage is that the sons of God are fallen angels. And if you do a little bit of Bible search, the Hebrew phrase for sons of God is used a total of four times in Scripture, including this one. The other three times, every single time, if you read the context, it's clearly talking about angels in the passage. Sons of God is talking about angels, and I think that's the best explanation for this passage as well. It's worth noting that Jewish interpreters historically have understood the phrase sons of God to describe angels, and in this text, fallen angels specifically. The Septuagint, the Septuagint, which is a Greek translation of the Hebrew Old Testament, written around the second, third century BC, translated sons of God just directly angels. The early church, the early Christian church as well, understood that sons of God described angels. And I think some modern commentators have gotten away from the historic interpretation because they're trying to make this passage sound a little less wild and out there. But I do think that this is the right explanation. In Job chapter 1, verse 6, this phrase for sons of God comes up. It says, "Now there was a day when the sons of God came to present themselves before the Lord, and Satan also came among them." So there's this description, not necessarily just of good angels coming before God. A divine council is how this is termed. In Jude chapter 1, verse 6, fast forward to the New Testament, it says, "And the angels who did not keep their proper domain but left their abode, he has reserved in everlasting chains under darkness for the judgment of that great day." And I think that's what we're hearing described here, is angels, fallen angels who left their proper place and came to earth and had relationships with the daughters of men. Jude likens, in fact, in the bigger part of the chapter, Jude likens the sexual immorality of these angels to the sins of Sodom and Gomorrah. Specifically, the sin of Sodom and Gomorrah was homosexuality. But he likens it to homosexuality and that it was a forbidden sexual practice that was being violated. Jude chapter 1, verse 7 says, "As Sodom and Gomorrah and the cities around them in a similar manner to these, having given themselves over to sexual immorality and gone after strange flesh." They went after something that was different, something that they weren't supposed to go after. And it says that they are set forth as an example, suffering the vengeance of eternal fire. They're suffering judgment, and they have suffered judgment, both. Sodom was judged for sexual immorality. And you know, we live in a world that this world, it pounds the table for the freedom to do what I feel like I want. It pounds the table. It says, if I feel it, I have to have it. And you're abusing me if you try to withhold it from me. But these passages, both Old Testament and New Testament, they remind us that there is such thing as a certain kind of freedom that actually leads you into bondage. And when we go against God's word, when we go against God's desire, we may think we're exercising our independent freedom, but the reality is we're actually leading ourselves into bondage and into judgment when we do it. Ephesians chapter 6, verse 12 gives us a little window into the reality of the spiritual dimension. You know, there's a whole nother dimension that most of us, we don't see, we don't realize most of the time. But the Old Testament and the New Testament are very clear that there is a spiritual dimension that we need to be aware of. Ephesians 6:12 speaks of principalities. It says our battle's not against flesh and blood, but against principalities. That's speaking of a type of ruler, a spiritual ruler, against powers, against rulers of darkness, against hosts of wickedness in heavenly places. Other places in the Old Testament, like Daniel chapter 10, verse 13, and Ezekiel 28, verse 11 to 19, describe how rulers of darkness are backing. They're actually the force and the power behind certain world leaders. My suspicion is that spiritual powers do not differentiate between parties. Just to warn you, I don't think they differentiate between the parties. They're happy to support either one, whichever one is going to help them get their purposes across. Now, God promised a Savior, the seed of woman, to crush the head of Satan. Remember Genesis chapter 3, verse 15. So it might be that Satan's plan in all of this, as we're hearing described in Genesis 6, is that if he could do anything to possess humanity, to control humanity and corrupt humanity, that maybe he could derail the deliverance of the coming deliverer. And of course, we know he lost. He thought he won getting Jesus on the cross, but he actually lost even when he thought he was winning. So here's the reality Genesis 6 is reminding us of. And if you don't understand this reality, there's a lot of the Bible that isn't going to make sense to you. But here's the reality, is that there is a battle for earth, for domain, and for humanity. And in Genesis 6, what we see is a chilling spiritual darkness setting in over humanity. And we're told that the sons of God saw the daughters of men and that they were beautiful, and they took wives for themselves of all whom they chose. And it seems to be describing to us that this offspring of these fallen angels and of these earthly women, that the offspring was so seductive, so charming, that they could pick pretty much whoever they want and however many they want. And we see the wickedness and the darkness here as marriage is getting corrupted. And the Lord said, "My spirit shall not strive with man forever, for he is indeed flesh. Yet his day shall be 120 years. So he says, I'm not going to strive with man forever because man is flesh. Even though man was made in God's image, what's happening in Genesis 6 and leading up to Genesis 6 is that man has become so corrupted by his own sinful desires that darkness is setting in. You know, Galatians chapter 5, verse 17 says that the flesh lusts against the spirit. And the word lust, it means to strongly desire something. The flesh lusts against the spirit, Galatians says, and the spirit against the flesh. Now, I don't know how many of you have read that before and thought, huh, that's weird. That's kind of a funny description. Why would the flesh lust against the spirit? Well, here's why. The spirit, the Holy Spirit, has everything good that humanity needs. The Spirit has all the goods. The Holy Spirit has every spiritual blessing in heavenly places through Christ Jesus for you. The Spirit has every good thing that you could possibly need in this life, and the flesh hates it. The flesh wants control, and so the flesh has this strong desire to come against the Spirit. But it also says the Spirit lusts against the flesh, and we think, well, what in the world is the Holy Spirit doing lusting against the flesh? Well, it's this. Here's why. Because every day I wake up, the flesh wants to take the throne again. Anybody else recognize that? Anybody else notice that? Every day I wake up, the flesh wants to take the throne again. In fact, every day somebody else walks into the room, my flesh wants to take the throne again. And so the Spirit has this strong desire to work against, to go to battle against the flesh in my life. And that is a daily battle that takes place. And so God strives with man. But here's what he says in verse 3, "I shall not strive with man forever, for he is indeed flesh, yet his days shall be 120 years." Now there's a couple different understandings of this verse here as well. The first understanding is that when God says that his day shall be 120 years, that it's speaking of his lifespan. Because we know earlier in Genesis, due to atmospheric conditions, maybe other things we don't even know about, mankind lived a whole lot longer, hundreds of years longer, actually. But he says their days will be 120. I won't strive forever, like for 800 years with them anymore. But the problem with this interpretation, I think, is that doesn't happen actually right away. God says this, and after the flood, the lifespan of man does slowly decline, but I think that's better explained by the change to the earth's conditions after the flood. Also, because God says, I won't strive with man forever. Well, that doesn't mean that he won't strive with people today. He was saying that in that setting, in that present darkness, he wasn't going to just strive with them. He was eventually going to judge them. I think that the right explanation of this passage probably is that what he's declaring is that in that present darkness, he's saying, we're not going to just keep doing this forever. I'm going to bring judgment to the darkness that's come over this world. Luther, Calvin, Schofield, they all held that view as well. I think what we're hearing is what's described in 1 Peter chapter 3, verse 20. It says, the divine long-suffering waited in the days of Noah while the ark was being prepared. Now, we should be asking, as God was long-suffering and waiting, maybe for even 120 years as it's described here, why would they not just repent? Noah was a preacher of righteousness, building the ark, telling them that the floods were coming, but to them it sounded ridiculous. In fact, it sounded insane. A giant ship in the middle of a desert, something called rain that we've never witnessed before, a flood, are you kidding me? Judgment? I don't think so, Noah. I think probably you're crazy. And there was a power at work as well behind their motivations. And that's what the devil was doing in that day. Now, in verse 4, we're told that there were giants on the earth in those days and also afterward. So there weren't only giants then. We're going to see giants show up later in Scripture as well. It says there were giants in that day, but also afterwards there would be some. When the sons of God came into the daughters of men, that's how the giants were made, verse 4 is describing to us. They bore children to them. Those were the mighty men who were of old. Men of renown. Numbers chapter 13, verse 33 describes the giants, and the Israelites said, we were like grasshoppers before them. They were mighty, mighty men. Now, in the Hebrew, that word there for giants is Naphil or Nephilim, and you may have heard that term before. And so, as the fallen angels had sexual relations with the daughters of men, these giants were born. Now, it's interesting that when you study the history of the globe, most all cultures have legends and stories of ancient giants, or as it's described in some areas, demigods who came down from the heavens and mated with women and had offspring that came from them. Now, I'm not saying all of these legends are true, but I am suggesting that perhaps there is a thread of truth to some of these legends, even though there's been distortions and exaggerations and things like that. They could actually be describing partial truth, and I think Genesis 6 would give us reason to believe that. Now, some of you that are thinking really hard about this right now are like, is there any evidence? Let's follow the evidence. Is there any evidence? Well, how much time do we have? Somebody asked me on the way in, Garrett, so we're studying the flood today. We're not going to study the flood today. We won't get that far. It's interesting. I did some digging, and I came across a study that was even done by Harvard. And Harvard brought up this suggestion of Nephilim and giants. And one of the pieces of evidence that this Harvard study uncovered was that through genetic testing, they were able to detect that the generation that lived during the construction of Stonehenge, that generation, there is a genetic line entirely missing, that there's a people group that's been entirely replaced from that generation. And that's interesting because, of course, Stonehenge, like Machu Picchu, it's some of these creations that were like, how did mankind build this? And we have no explanation, and it gets the alien theorists going and everything. But there's actually something a little more serious happening, most likely, as we've read in Genesis 6, something very spiritually happening. But not only there, you know, Josephus, who's a Jewish historian, he wrote in the first century A.D., he wrote that the bones of the Nephilim are still available for inspection today. And that was back in the first century. Josephus is considered a valuable and dependable resource when it comes to history. Paleontology also bears witness. giant human footprints that have been found in different places of the world. Archaeology, listen to this. Archaeology in Israel has uncovered caches of weapons. One cache of weapons in particular was found near Gath of the Philistines, you know where Goliath was from? And they found spearheads there. Now, the standard size spearhead, the size and weight of a spearhead is important. All of us hunters know this, right? Those of us that depend on hunting for our food, we understand this. The weight of a spearhead matters because when you throw it through the air, if you want it to be stable and go where it's aiming for, the weight of the spear has to be balanced out by the shaft. And if you get too big of a spearhead, too big of a shaft, some of you guys won't be able to throw it very well. Right? So, you guys are laughing at me. You're like, well, it's been a while since you worked out. But when they study this cache of weapons, the standard spearheads from this time period are 6 inches long. What they found in this cache of weaponry is they found spearheads anywhere from 13 inches long to 26 inches long. You remember the Bible described Goliath that his spear was, it was the shaft of his spear was like a weaver's beam. It was like a giant, torn off of a giant machine. It was so big. I don't know how many of you have looked into some of the early explorations of South America, but as I understand it, Patagonia is named after the experience that Spanish explorers had when they first walked on the beach and found footprints of giants on the sand of the beaches of South America. Pad meaning foot and gonia meaning giant. In the Dead Sea Scrolls that were uncovered somewhat recently, one of the scrolls that was found in there was entitled The Book of the Giants. And in the Book of the Giants, it gives the actual names for many of the giants of history and these mighty men of valor and mighty men of war. And one of the names of the giants from the Dead Sea Scrolls, and these Dead Sea Scrolls are dated back before the time of Christ, recently discovered, but they date back before the time of Christ. It names one of the giants as Gilgamesh. You'll recognize that name because that name comes from maybe the most ancient book in all of human history, the Epic of Gilgamesh. You know, Middle Eastern archaeology also bears witness to these sons of God, or as they call them, watchers. Mummies have been found, and no doubt there's been frauds and corruptions, but there's enough going on here for us to ask some serious questions as we circle the globe and discover some of these. Native American tribes, mounds, burial mounds that are old enough that, where they found men that were 7 to 8 feet tall, and based on the age of these bones, they shouldn't have been that tall, at least not according to evolutionary theory, much smaller. Even in Native American writings, references to these. First Enoch, an apocryphal book, dated back before the time of Jesus, speaks about how these sons of God came down and taught mankind witchcraft, how to make metal into weapons, and how to abort a baby. And, whether you agree with me about giants or you think I'm really getting off on a ledge here, I would contest with you. I'm just reading chapter 6 here when we get into this. That's the main thing I want to stand on here is Genesis chapter 6. But how many of you have started asking questions when you look at world events like, who's the puppet master here? You know, who's really the one pulling the strings behind world events and politics and everything that's going on? Who is the one pushing this message that if we want to avoid self-destruction, we need to globalize everything? I mean, are you kidding me? You think that globalization is going to save humanity from self-destruction? More power. Think about the power that's at the top of that global structure. The power at the top of that global structure is more power than has ever existed in this world before. And you think that's going to save us from corruption and self-destruction? That's exactly what the Antichrist is going to do, is take this global reign over the world.
23: Well, we've had to interrupt Pastor Garrett's teaching here, but there's still much more to come from Genesis chapter 6. 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
1: Hi, I'm Dr. Doug Weiss, and for over 40 years as a licensed psychologist, I've helped countless individuals heal from life's deepest hurts and challenges. And here on Healing Time, you won't just hear powerful testimonies, you'll be equipped with practical steps and biblical tools to walk in real, lasting freedom in Christ.
2: Addiction destroys lives. It destroys families and their futures. But recovery is possible in the name of Jesus. Now, today's guests are here to share an incredible testimony and the powerful programs that are changing lives. Today's first guest spent years going down a dark path of addiction and brokenness, and even attempted to end her own life. Today, she's here to share her powerful testimony and how she found freedom in Christ. Danielle Oestreich, welcome to Healing Time.
3: Thank you.
2: You know, a lot of people in the church deal with addictions, but they do it secretly, whether it's cell phone, alcohol, drugs, sex, porn, overworking, whatever it is. Tell us your story. What's your addiction story?
3: So it goes all the way back to when I was a teenager.
2: Always does.
3: Yeah, that's when it started. I was about 16 and I started to experiment with just drinking and light drug use on the weekends. Mm-hmm. It was a social thing. Before I knew it, I was trapped. It became a thing that I needed in order to function, you know, throughout the next probably 10 years of my life, off and on. Mm-hmm. It was just something that grabbed hold of me. Unexpectedly, it crept in, and it was unassuming. I didn't know it was going to happen. You think it's never going to be you.
2: Right.
3: But it was. It was me.
2: And so kind of like it became your place of getting medicated or escaping. Is that kind of
3: right? Eventually,
2: stress.
3: It did. Absolutely. At first, it was about fun, and then it became about need and necessity, and then it became about maintenance, and then it became about drowning the shame.
2: Right.
3: There was so much shame that what else could you do?
2: Well, it's like the old Chinese proverb, a man takes a drink takes a drink takes a man.
3: That's right.
2: Right? And so your process, so you're a teenager, you're a young adult, you're doing that process. What kind of feelings were you trying to run from? Now that you've been sober, what were you trying to run from?
3: I think shame was the biggest thing.
2: Which is, I am bad.
3: Absolutely. It started
2: out
3: with—
2: Find out why you were bad?
3: I found out that I wasn't.
2: Good. Okay.
3: The Lord showed me that I wasn't.
2: Okay.
3: I chased I'm bad for a long time.
2: Yeah.
3: Yes, sir. Anger. I think it started with anger. Mm-hmm. I think I was angry and frustrated when I was young. I think it started with my parents' divorce. There was probably even a rage that kind of came with that whole experience
2: that
3: just built over time. Mm-hmm. And then after making poor decision,
2: right.
3: It started with, I'm bad. I'm horrible. No one will ever love me. If they know the truth, they'll never love me.
2: Right. If you really know me, you won't love me.
3: That's right.
2: I wrote that in a book on addiction a long time
3: That's
2: ago.
3: That's exactly right.
2: And we all feel that way. I've been sober for a long time. I'm with you on this. Now, you're a young woman. Did you get pregnant along the way somewhere?
3: I did, yes, sir.
2: Okay.
3: When I was 20 years old, I did.
2: 20 years old.
3: Yes, sir.
2: Okay. And how did that affect your drug usage? Were you a good girl, or did you stop for a while?
3: So I stayed sober when I was pregnant. I actually, throughout my years of addiction, I had 3 children. And
2: okay.
3: So I stayed sober for each of those pregnancies,
2: okay.
3: Kind of thinking that maybe I could get myself back on track, you know? Like, I had these 9 months of sobriety, and I would move, you know, somewhere near my parents or near my mother who was saved and took me to church. And I kind of knew God was the answer. I just didn't know how to get there. I had no idea how to build a relationship or do those things. things, and so I would inevitably relapse. And the enemy has a way of just putting everything in your path, and it seemed, in the addiction, it seemed convenient. Oh, wonderful, you know, these pills that I like or whatever, they're all accessible.
2: Right.
3: But looking back now, that's how the enemy just continues to trap you and draw you back in when you're finally starting to step
2: Now, during that period, you know, we talk about in recovery, we talk about, you know, people, places, and things, right, replacing those. Now, it sounds like you stopped the drinking, but were you replacing the people, places, and things, or were those things still kind of around you?
3: Those things were definitely still around. I was still working in the same place, still maintained the same friends, and the same not great decision making, you know? Mm-hmm. And the shame was always there. When I look back, it was littered with shame. And so when I would make a decision about a relationship, it was never for the right reasons. Mm-hmm. It was always just for convenience, or the first person who, you know, would say that it was okay that I had a child, or, you know, I didn't vet people in a way that was healthy for me. And so that inevitably always led back to self-medicating because the shame got worse.
2: Right, because you've abandoned yourself.
3: Right.
2: I think this is important for our audience because we have a lot of grandparents and parents and people who could be stuck in a situation. I want you to just talk to them about the people, places, and things that have to change. Go ahead and just take a minute and talk to them.
3: Okay. If you don't change the people, places, and things that you're associating with, you will likely inevitably go back. And that's not a personal attack on any one person. That's just the statistics. That's just the facts. That's just the way it is. Everything has to change, and that includes family relationships. When one person in the family unit gets sober, everyone has to figure out how to accommodate for that sobriety, because the dysfunction that was in the family was built so often around the person who's using. It was built around me. There was enabling, there was fighting, infighting, all of these things, and that's normal in a family with addiction. So I would encourage anyone and everyone to encourage a loved one who has an addiction problem to change those things. Change your friends, change your associations, change the places where you are and the things that you're doing. Develop a relationship with God, because all the rest of it falls in place. And the fear of change, I mean, I moved from Minnesota to Louisiana with three children. It was a huge culture shock. It was very different, but worth it. And God took care of everything. So if you put God first, changing the people, places, and things, that part comes easy because He orchestrates it.
2: Mm-hmm. Yeah, amen. But that's an important piece that a lot of people have to struggle with, because, you know, that's where they got the reinforcement, that's where people like them,
3: right,
2: or they got their money from it,
3: absolutely,
2: or they got support from it in some way. I mean, for you, you've got children, maybe they're helping you take care of your kids while you're smoking their pot.
3: Absolutely.
2: You know,
3: and that's right.
2: And so it would be, you know, normal to go, well, you know, they're good people, right, all that kind
3: right.
2: of stuff. But they weren't good for you.
3: Right.
2: Okay, and they were keeping you in your cycle of addictions. Okay, so then when did you start to realize, like, what I am doing? Like, when did you hit that powerless moment of, like, I'm just unmanageable, I'm a mess, like, Jesus, like, where did you hit that place of, like, they call it the bottom?
3: Yeah.
2: And some people have, you know, they stumbled bottom, but where was that bottom place for you that said, I gotta stop?
3: Yeah, I think I knew so often that what I was doing was wrong, but rock bottom didn't come until I had a suicide attempt. I had been struggling, you know, mental health problems and addiction go so hand in hand.
2: Absolutely.
3: So I
2: absolutely.
3: Struggled so hard with depression throughout the entire experience. And I had contemplated suicide many times, but was afraid to go through with it. And there was one day when it was spiritual warfare, I know
2: absolutely,
3: now. I didn't know then,
2: absolutely.
3: But I was led to swallow a bottle of pills that I had been given. That was my rock bottom. I called my children over to me, and I started to say goodbye to them. They didn't know what had happened, and my fear was that they would find me, and then they would always have that memory. And so I called for help, and the person that I called didn't show up. And I didn't know the voice of the Holy Spirit then, but now looking back, He said, go look at that bottle. And so I pulled the bottle out of the trash can, and they had misfilled my prescription and given me a quarter of the dose that I was supposed to have been given. So I didn't have any side effects. I didn't, you know, nothing negative happened physically, but I immediately dropped to my knees in prayer, and I wept and I wept and I wept, and I said, God, I can't do this anymore. And it was within a week, my grandmother came and picked me up out of the situation I was living in, and my children. And within a week of that, my mother came, and they, you know, I finally admitted to somebody that I had an addiction when I hit rock bottom.
2: That's so important. You know, if you're out there and you're struggling with alcohol, drugs, or porn or whatever it is, maybe you're addicted to social media, you need to tell somebody, because there's no way out until we confess our faults one to another. Then we can be healed. And so that was an important point for you to go, I need help.
3: It was huge.
2: I'm a mess.
3: Yep.
2: Okay, now you went to your grandmother and your mother, which if your grandmother's out there, you know, if you got kids, young, you know, teenage or young adult grandchildren, go and talk to them, encourage them, tell them they have a safe place, right? Because that was a safe place for you.
3: It was safe.
2: You knew she was going to love you.
3: Absolutely.
2: Right, because she's proven that. Right?
3: Absolutely.
2: And then mom came along, and then you walked into, how'd you get to Teen Challenge? How did you get to there?
3: So my mom.
2: That's a whole place, and we're talking about that a lot.
3: Right,
2: because it's a great place.
3: It's a
2: all over the country, yeah. So how did that happen?
3: So my mom suggested it, and I had never been to treatment before. I had never even admitted the addiction, and so when she said it, I said, that's a year-long program, you know. Mm-hmm. How do you know that I shouldn't just go somewhere short-term? You know, you don't know that.
2: Give me a week.
3: Right, right. You don't know that it won't work, you know, 30 days, who knows? Mm-hmm. And she said, I really just feel in my spirit that this is the right thing, and there's places you can go and you can bring your kids.
2: Mm-hmm. Where did you go? Because I know there's several of them all around the country.
3: I went to Louisiana.
2: Louisiana,
3: I was living in Minnesota at the time, but Louisiana has a family program.
2: Wow.
3: And they were willing to take me with three children. So
2: wow.
3: There's different stipulations at different family programs,
2: sure.
3: But they were willing to take me with all three of my kids, and so they came with me and they stayed with me through the entire program. So not only did I get discipleship and ministry for myself and my own healing, I learned how to be a mom.
2: Wow.
3: And it was invaluable time spent with my children.
2: Okay, so you're in the program, you're showing up. What are some of the things that kind of struck you as like, oh wow?
3: I think the very first memory that I have is when I pulled up onto the property. They picked me up from the bus station, I pulled onto the property, and a girl approached the van with this big smile on her face. And immediately I thought, I want what she has.
2: Right.
3: I want to be able to smile from a genuine place
2: of my soul.
3: Yes, she had a soul smile, her eyes, you know, I wanted that so bad. So that was day one experience. Salvation happened day two.
2: Okay.
3: You know, I had an experience with God in the chapel where I was filled with the Spirit on day four.
2: Wow.
3: And so these were all huge, huge steps. And then honestly, it may seem crazy, but being able to do normal things and do them well and enjoy doing them.
2: Right.
3: Waking up with the kids in the morning, getting off to school, the things that I would have wanted to take pills to be able to do well,
2: right.
3: Folding the laundry, putting things away, staying on top of my classwork, those things were very, very transformational for me.
2: You were gaining confidence.
3: Absolutely.
2: That you could do life.
3: Yes.
2: That you could do
3: That's
2: life
3: exactly
2: without being
3: right.
2: medicated. You could do life
3: yes.
2: with your children as a mom. You could be a single mom and still be have integrity and do it
3: yes.
2: right and do it the way that you know God really wants you to do it.
3: Absolutely.
2: And they're seeing you transform in that process.
3: Right.
2: Now, one of the important things about addiction recovery is community. Talk about the community that embraced you as a single mom, addict, out of control, you know, woman, and just going, okay, how do they embrace you?
3: I think it's key. They love me exactly how I was, right where I was. They never had a reaction to anything that I said that was, you know, negative. It was always embracing. It was always love. It was the staff at Teen Challenge who really showed me the love of God for the first time that I was willing to really see it. When I came forward with stories or things that the Lord wanted me to confess, and they said, I love you anyway.
2: Yeah.
3: And they hugged me and they embraced me. And that community just continued to come alongside me in the hard days, in the bad days, in the good days. There was always prayer. There was always support. There was always someone with a smile and a hug or a firm hand if we needed that too,
2: right,
3: to help teach us discipline. So they were...
2: But that community helped melted the shame.
3: Absolutely.
2: And it helped build kind of a shamelessness.
3: Yes, absolutely.
2: That, okay, maybe I, you know, got some scars, but I'm not worthless. I'm loved. I have value. Obviously, I tell people in recovery, like, you were so valuable that he chose you out of addiction. Do you know how many people die in there?
3: Yeah.
2: He pulled you out of there. So you must be precious.
3: Yeah.
2: Right? Okay, so the community's helping you. Now, talk about Teen Challenge from an experience. With Bible study? Were you doing support groups? Like, what am I going to, if I go in there, because I want people to go to Teen Challenge.
3: Absolutely.
2: That's why I brought you
3: it's
2: here.
3: It's wonderful.
2: Because a lot of churches don't know about Teen Challenge. Okay, I do, because I've done so much recovery work for 40 years, okay? But a lot of people don't know that they can send somebody and talk about it being a year, okay? Talk about that, because it takes a while to reset your life.
3: That's right.
2: You know?
3: Yeah.
2: To get this thing
3: right
2: changed.
3: Right. It's a slow and steady transformation of the mind. It's a day-by-day renewing of the mind. Mm-hmm. Every day, choosing to think godly thoughts, choosing to speak godly words, choosing to go to the Word for the answers in life that you need. And for many of us, it was so many years in addiction and dysfunction mm-hmm. that it takes time to restructure the way that you respond to everything in life. And God is there with you every single step of the mm-hmm. way. And so when you're there for a year, you spend so much time in the classroom where you're learning biblical principles. You spend time in a group setting where everyone

0: What about your eternity? It's only 1 year.
1: Right, and that's important because some people look at that, and usually when you're an addict and you're broken and you're a mess, you don't got a lot to offer anyway.
0: Right.
1: I got maybe an apartment that I'm halfway paying for.
0: Right.
1: I maybe have some friends who are helping me destroy my life.
0: We're sleeping on the couch.
1: And maybe I live in a community where I don't have the best reputation. I mean, when you go to Teen Challenge, it's not like you're like a superstar.
0: No,
1: right?
0: Not by any means.
1: Now, in there, though, they have superstars in Teen Challenge. I mean, they really do. Because addicts are usually bright people. Mm-hmm. They're system thinkers. They're achievers. They're movers. They get stuff done.
0: Passionate.
1: And so, very passionate. And so, there's a lot of leaders that come out of Teen Challenge, and some of them stay in Teen Challenge to continue the discipleship of others. Okay, so you spent a year there. What has God done with you since?
0: So God called me into the ministry while I was there. He told me to stay with Teen Challenge and called me to be in the full-time ministry. And so I surrendered to that. I've been with the ministry. I was an intern for 6 months and then I got hired on as staff. So I've been there since 2016. I'm now an addiction counselor as well as an ordained minister. And so
1: that's beautiful.
0: God's just done miraculous things.
1: And how does it feel now to use your mess as a message of hope to that girl who just walks in the door?
0: It's the most fulfilling thing that I've ever done.
1: Mm-hmm.
0: It's the most amazing position to be able to hold. I don't know what else I would ever want to do with my life than help disciple other people who are living in the trenches to serve the kingdom.
1: Amen. We're going to be right back. We're going to continue to talk to Danielle and also more about Teen Challenge. In the meantime, go to teenchallengeusa.org. Find out about this organization because every pastor should have this in his cell phone and every person who does altar call should have this in their cell phone. It's teenchallengeusa.org and we'll be right back. Recovery for Everyone is available to you. If you're struggling with addictions or you know someone who is, it's a free download. Yes, free. You just hit that QR code and you can have access to Recovery for Everyone and the workbook and start taking your journey on recovery from addiction. And you can get this right now. We're back with Daniel Oestreich, and now we're joined with Mr. Rawson Carlin, a man of God with a decade of experience helping people break free. He's also the author of Greater Than a Higher Power, where he really goes into the Lord Jesus Christ as a source for getting people free. Well, Carlin, welcome to Healing Time. Glad you're here.
2: Good to be here.
1: How long have you been with Teen Challenge?
2: Well, I went through the program in 1969.
1: Wow.
2: It's over 55 years.
1: Wow.
2: So I've been and I've worked it.
1: But it's exploded over 55 years.
2: It has.
1: I've seen it just keep growing and multiplying. And so how many places is it in America?
2: There's 215 now. And then there's like 1,400 in other countries.
1: Okay. So really, we're in 195 nations right now.
2: Yes.
1: Okay. And so there's Teen Challenges in many of the nations. There's over 200 Teen Challenges in America.
2: Yes.
1: So anyone, they can go to teenchallengeusa.com or .org, and you can find out where your nearest one is. Because as a counselor, I'm a psychologist, I actually knew where my Teen Challenge was. Mm-hmm. Because there were some people who would call my office who just outside counseling wasn't going to help.
2: Right.
1: Okay, just going to 12-step group, which I'm great with that. But they needed more. They really needed to be discipled, right? Yes. What have you seen? I mean, what some of your experiences or stories you want to share with about Teen Challenge? Because we got a great story here with Danielle, and you're proud of her, I'm sure,
2: yes.
1: Right? What some of your experiences over 50 years that you've seen God do?
2: I've seen Him do amazing things in people's lives, change them. People were just really down and out and just so discouraged, depressed, or whatever, but God set them free.
1: Mm-hmm.
2: Whatever their problems are,
1: mm-hmm.
2: whatever addiction they're into, but they shall be free.
1: Amen.
2: There'll be a new creation in Christ Jesus.
1: Amen. Because where the Spirit of the Lord is, there is freedom.
2: Yes, yes. So I've just seen many people brought who come to the Lord once they come to the realization and just try Jesus, mm-hmm. allow Him to come into their lives. they are changed. And I've just seen such miraculous changes, such wonderful results, much higher than the secular organizations that are out there doing their part, trying their most. But through Christ, He is the only way that I know. Whom the Son sets free is free indeed.
1: Amen.

0: And now addictions don't just look like this. And they don't look like just 16-year-olds.
1: Yes.
0: Okay. There's some people that look more like you and me, right?
1: Yes.
0: Yes. Okay. I want you to take a moment, speak to this camera, and talk to someone who'd be your peer if they're struggling, that they can come visit you.
1: No matter what's going on in your life, whatever kind of addiction it may, have a grip on you, I'm telling you, Jesus Christ can set you free. You may think, well, I can't be, it's just, I've been with this so long, you don't understand. I want to tell you, I understand a lot, but God understands the most, and He is able to do exceedingly abundantly above all we can ask or think. You might feel like, well, it's over, it can't happen for me, I've been this way so long. But the Lord has a way of reaching in, touching your heart, giving you peace and joy that otherwise you can't experience in life, but only through Him. So I encourage you to receive the Lord into your life, take the steps, reach out for help. You're welcome to call Teen Challenge. That's fine. Reach Him, contact Him. I have an office in North Carolina. I reach out and I just see people over and over overcome addiction because they finally really look up and decide, I'm going to do it with all my heart and soul and strength. I'm going to turn my life over to God, and He does it. You will be amazed, and so are the people around you.
0: But with addictions, I mean, for me, the older we get, the more denial we can have.
1: Mm-hmm. Yes.
0: You can go through your 30s and 40s and you're busy, you're working and you're justifying, you're raising your family, so you need a little help. But as you become a grandparent, you start really seeing the effects of addiction over time.
1: Mm-hmm.
0: They lose friends, they lose family members. And so I'm just encouraging, if you're struggling with anything, you're drinking too much, maybe you're zoning out all the time, watching television for 15 hours a day, whatever it is, there's hope for you. Okay, that's why we do Healing Time, is because we know that there are addicts that look like 70-year-olds, 50-year-olds, 30-year-olds, 20-year-olds, and 14-year-olds, right?
1: Yeah.
0: Okay, and the addictions might be slightly different, but the pain and the running away and the shame is exactly the same. I've sat in many support group type situations with addicts of all kinds over the last 40 years, and I'm always amazed at how much we have in common. Whether we look like you or we look like him or we look like me or we look like some, other person with doing what they're dealing with, food.
2: Right.
0: Oh my gosh, right? And so, Rawson, what's your role in Teen Challenge?
1: Well, my role right now with Teen Challenge is I volunteer.
0: Mm-hmm. Oh, nice.
1: At Greensboro, Greater Piedmont Teen Challenge in Greensboro, Pennsylvania. I've been going there for 11 years. I preach in their chapel. Mm-hmm. On the fourth Friday of every month, I preach their chapel. A lot of times I train their staff, and I always do group therapy based on Jesus with the guys. And I just did this last Friday. It was so wonderful to see, but I just enjoy that. And then for the last 5 years, I've been serving on the board of directors.
0: Well, that's awesome.
1: And I go there. So I drive there. It's an hour and a half drive for me. I go there twice a month.
0: Okay.
1: And I just donate my time, and I've seen so many change, and whatever. Christian, and I.
0: So, but you're illustrating a great point, because there's a lot of people with silver hair in our audience, who maybe you don't know that you can volunteer a Teen Challenge.
1: Yes.
0: Okay. You don't know that you could spend 2 or 3 hours a week discipling and helping some people and encouraging them. And I'm talking to grandmoms, and I'm talking to granddads. I'm talking to people who have extra time. Our resources, and I want that website up again. It's teenchallengeusa.org. You can go there and see where yours is and see if you can just be help. Just go there and hang out with some of these, because it feels good, right? Now, you had some volunteers, I'm sure, around you, right?
2: Yes, sir.
0: What role did the volunteers play in loving you, encouraging you, inspiring you? Talk about that.
2: I think that they just showed that there was outside community, outside of Teen Challenge, that would still accept you. Even though the things that you had been through, there was people in the church and there was people who were connected with the church who would embrace you. And that was really, really, really important, because we fit in with each other at Teen Challenge, but when I go out into the world, will it be like this? And those volunteers really brought that home, that even when we leave here, we're still gonna have a home and a place in the kingdom.
0: Sure. The church came to you.
2: They did.
0: Okay, but that means that when you come out, you can go back to them.
2: That's right.
0: Because you're already in relationship.
2: Absolutely.
0: Many of you, you're not called to preach or teach, but you are called to love. This is why we do this show, is to encourage you to take one step further into a ministry. And I really want you to be considering that you could go to Teen Challenge and you could actually be just a blessing. Go over there and cook. Go over there and talk. Just sit down. Read the Bible with them. You know, pray with them. Let them know that the church outside of Teen Challenge loves them, wants them. There's single moms in there who need grandmothers to adopt them. There are young men who need some business guys to go in there and say, hey, you're really bright. Get yourself together. You get a job when you get out of here. Okay? They need to know that they're loved. And that's our job as the church. You know what? My life is good, but I'm going to come into yours, and it looks a little messy, but let's talk about this. Let's disciple. Let's read the Word. Let me tell you some things I learned, right? And when you now, you're on that side now.
2: Yeah.
0: Okay, you know what it feels like to the Holy Spirit to minister through you.
2: That's right.
0: Talk about that for a second.
2: I think there's nothing more powerful in all of my life experience. I mean, I'm a mother, I've had children. There's a lot of great life experiences, but when you know that the Holy Spirit is using you, when the anointing hits in that moment, and you know that God is providing something for someone else, that love, a word, that encouragement that they need, it's not you.
0: Right.
2: It's the Holy Spirit doing it. There's nothing more powerful.
0: But it feels so good
2: it's
0: when He uses
2: to live
0: you,
2: for.
0: Right?
2: Yes.
0: I mean, I've never left a meeting like that or a situation like that where I didn't walk and go, Jesus, that was good.
2: That's right.
0: You know, it's like you do it when you come out of the gym, like, that was good.
2: Right.
0: You know, so if you want some good in your life, definitely do some volunteer at Teen Challenge. Listen, we know many of you are in social media. 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You be that person. I hope you're enjoying today's episode, but before we finish, I want to tell you about Jesus and how simple it is to make the most important decision of your life. If you've walked away from Him, or you've never made Him Lord of your life, you can do that right now. Just repeat this prayer with me out loud. 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Listen, we love you. Welcome home. Danielle's life is proof that God still heals, He still restores, and gives brand new beginnings. I'm talking from addict to counselor. If you or someone you love is struggling with addiction, please know you're not alone. 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

0: It's a beautiful afternoon in Wildwood. The sun is shining, and the birds are singing. And over in the fortress, CJ is begging.
1: Come on, Stacy.
0: As I'm sure you know, the fortress is the clubhouse Stacy and CJ and some of the other youngsters at Wildwood have made for themselves. It also happens to be where Stacy is showing CJ her new hurdy-gurdy top, which is the object of CJ's begging.
1: Please, in a minute.
0: A hurdy-gurdy top is lined with little switches called keys. You set the keys in a certain way, spin it just right, and it plays a tune. Stacy has been playing with it all morning without letting CJ have a try, which is why CJ is begging.
1: Stacy, come on! Whatever happened to sharing?
2: Whatever happened to patience?
1: I have been patient all morning while you've been hogging it.
2: Hogging? It's my top. I worked hard for it.
1: I know. I'm sorry. I just want to play with it like you said I could.
2: And you will.
1: When?
2: Soon. All right. The next spin is yours.
1: Finally.
2: Oh, wait. No, it isn't.
1: Stacy!
2: I didn't realize it was so late. I gotta get started on my paper route. Sorry.
1: Can't you just leave it here and let me play with it for a while?
2: Ha! I don't think so.
1: This isn't fair, Stacy. You promised.
2: I know, but...
1: I won't hurt it.
2: Well...
1: And I'll take it to your house as soon as I'm done. It'll be there when you're through with your paper out. Please?
2: Okay.
1: Yes!
2: Here you go.
1: Thank you.
2: Now be careful with it.
1: I will.
2: And don't spin it too fast.
1: I won't.
2: CJ?
1: What?
2: I will be very unhappy if something happens to my hurdy-gurdy top. Understand?
1: Yeah. I understand. I'll be careful with it. I promise. Stacy, you're gonna be late.
2: All right. I'm going.
1: Ha! At last!
0: CJ spent the next couple of hours playing with the top. He had a great time and soon became an expert. He found that by spinning it at different speeds, he could make the tune play at different speeds.
1: Very fun.
0: All in all, he had a real nice time, and he kept his word, too.
1: Oh, man, Stacy's gonna be home soon. I gotta get the top over to her house.
0: That is, he tried to keep his word.
1: All right. Let's see what this baby can really do.
0: CJ reared back and spun the top as hard as he could.
1: Go, go, go, go!
0: Before he even knew it was happening, the top spun out of control and skittered out of the door and over the edge of Fortress Rock. CJ raced down to the top, picked it up, and tried to make it work.
1: Come on.
0: But it was no use.
1: I broke it.
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0: CJ was mortified and panic-stricken. He'd broken Stacy's hurdy-gurdy top through his own carelessness. And after she'd asked him to be careful with it.
1: What am I gonna do? What am I gonna do?
5: Tell Stacy the truth.
1: Who said that? Papa Chuck?
5: No, I'm your conscience. I only sound like Papa Chuck. And you're trying to change the subject.
1: What subject?
5: Tell Stacy the truth about what happened.
1: But...
5: No buts. It's the right thing to do, and you know it.
6: Says who?
1: Who's that? Timothy Owl? Are you my conscience, too?
6: Let's just say I'm the part of your brain that wants to keep you safe. And you won't be safe if you tell Stacy what really happened.
1: That's true.
5: Nonsense. You act like Stacy has no self-control.
1: That's about the size of it, especially when she's mad.
6: Which she will be if you tell her what you did. Remember what she said before she left.
1: Yeah, she'll be very unhappy if something happens to her hurdy-gurdy top.
6: Exactly.
5: Now, CJ.
6: You don't want Stacy to be unhappy, do you?
1: No, so what do I do?
5: Tell the truth.
6: Oh, be quiet. What you need to do, CJ, is hide the top.
1: Hide it?
5: But if you...
6: That's right. Hide it.
1: But what about Stacy?
6: Just tell her it was stolen.
1: Stolen?
5: CJ...
6: Sure. She can't blame you for that.
1: No, she can't. This might just work.
5: CJ, you can't...
6: Of course it'll work. Oh, Stacy will be sad for a while, but at least she won't be mad at you.
1: Yeah. Okay, I'll hide it. And I know the perfect place.
0: CJ hid the top in a hole near the fortress, and thinking his troubles were over, went to talk to Stacy.
7: Stolen?
1: Yeah.
7: How? Who? When? Details! Give me details!
1: Well, I was leaving the fortress and, someone jumped me from behind. He, knocked me down and grabbed the top and ran off.
7: I can't believe this.
1: And it all happened so fast, I didn't get a good look at who did it.
7: I'd suspect Hugh if he wasn't out of town. Are you okay?
1: Yeah, just a little, you know. So, what are you gonna do?
7: There's not much I can do, is there?
1: No, I guess not. Look, I'm really sorry about this.
7: Don't be. It's not your fault. I gotta get cleaned up for dinner. I'll talk to you tomorrow.
1: Okay, see ya!
5: CJ, that was a terrible thing to do.
6: Oh, be quiet. Don't listen to him. CJ, you did just great.
1: Yeah, great.
0: CJ went home, sad at what he did, but relieved that he'd gotten away with it. Or did he? That night, CJ had the worst dream he'd ever had.
1: No, no, stop! Leave me alone! Don't!
0: He was running in the forest, being chased by a gigantic hurdy-gurdy top.
1: Stay away! Keep back! Oh, a dream. Just a dream. Pull yourself together, CJ. Just don't think about it. Yeah, that's it. Out of sight, out of mind.
0: But that was a whole lot easier said than done. Next morning, the house was empty when CJ came downstairs for breakfast. His dad had gone to work and his mom had an errand to run, leaving him with a hot breakfast and a note to stop at the general store on his way to school and buy an apple to round out his lunch.
8: That it, CJ?
1: Yes, sir, Mr. Crawford.
8: All righty. Say, You okay?
1: Well, I'm kind of tired. I didn't get much sleep last night.
8: Oh, I know how that is. You know what helps me? Music. Oh, hey, speaking of music, I got something here you'll like.
1: Huh?
8: It's a hurdy-gurdy top. See, you spin it. And it...
1: I know what it is. Where'd you get it?
8: I sell them. Just got in a big shipment. Hey, they're all the rage, you know. Can I sell you one?
1: No.
8: Wait. Hey, what about your apple? Strange.
0: CJ ran as fast as he could to the school, bolted inside the doors, and plopped down at his desk.
1: I never thought I'd hear myself say this, but boy, am I glad to be here. This is the one place in town where there won't be any hurdy-gurdies.
0: And he was right. Until science, when she started talking about...
9: centrifugal force. CJ, please read its definition in your science book.
1: Yes, ma'am. Centrifugal force is the component of apparent force on a body of curvilinear motion as observed from that body that is directed away from the center of curvature or axis of rotation.
9: Thank you, CJ. Now, what that means in plain English is simply the force that pushes away from the center of a spinning object.
1: Spinning object? No.
9: And I can't think of a better example of a spinning object.
1: Please, no.
9: Than this new hurdy-gurdy top. Watch.
1: No, don't spin it.
9: Isn't that wonderful?
0: CJ had to put up with that tune through a solid hour of science. He thought he'd go crazy. Finally, lunchtime rolled around.
1: At last, I'm gonna find a nice, quiet tree to sit under and eat my lunch.
0: But when he stepped outside...
1: No!
0: Hurdy-gurdy tops as far as the eye could see. Nearly all the kids had one, and they were spinning them as fast as they could.
1: Bah!
0: After school, CJ took off like a cheetah for what he thought would be his last refuge from the hurdy-gurdies, Papa Chuck's workshop.
5: Whoa, CJ, what's the problem?
1: Problem? What makes you think there's a problem? No problems here.
5: I see.
1: Papa Chuck, is there anything around here that I can help you with? You know, fix or something? Anything?
5: You can plane a quarter of an inch off that board for me.
1: Planing. I'm a great planer. Love the planing. Bah! What are you doing?
5: What?
1: That tune! Why are you humming that tune?
5: Oh, the kids have been playing with those tops around town so much, I guess I picked it up.
1: Well, stop it, please!
5: All right, CJ. You've been acting real strange ever since you came in here. I want to know what's going on.
7: There you are, CJ. I've been looking all over for you.
1: Why?
7: I've made a decision. I'm not going to let whoever took my hurdy-gurdy top get away with it.
5: Wait a minute, Stacy. Somebody took your hurdy-gurdy?
7: Yeah, they jumped CJ yesterday and took it from him.
5: Is that a fact?
7: Yep, but they're not going to get away with it. I've hired some help.
1: Help? Who?
10: Just call me Sherlock Goose.
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3: Goose?
4: Sherlock Goose!
3: Since when are you a detective?
4: Since Stacy asked me to be.
3: You asked her to be a detective?
4: Well, the detective part was her idea. But I did ask her to help find who took my hurdy-gurdy top. She is good at finding things.
5: It's not just good. I'm the best. Nobody's better at finding things than me. Where's my notebook?
3: Stacy, is this really necessary?
4: Yes. I want to find my top. I worked hard for it. I want justice.
5: Where's my notebook?
6: Stacy's right, CJ. We need to find out the truth here.
5: Where's my notebook?
6: I don't want to get in the way of your investigation, Sherlock, but I think the best way to solve this is to go back to the scene of the crime.
3: Why should we go there?
6: To find clues, of course. Unless there's some reason you think we shouldn't, CJ.
3: No.
6: What do you think, Sherlock?
5: Normally, we in the detective game don't like taking suggestions from amateurs. But since I don't have any other clues and I can't find my notebook, sure, let's go. Are you sure this is where you were jumped, CJ?
3: Yeah, I think so. Why?
5: There's only one set of footprints. That can only mean one thing.
3: What?
5: CJ was jumped by the long-billed frou-frou bird.
3: A what?
4: A what?
5: It makes sense. The frou-frou loves music and never touches the ground. It's also very rare. If we can get a feather from it, we'll be rich. Frou-frou! A frou-frou!
4: Goose, come back here.
6: With all due respect to Sherlock Stacy, I think there's another explanation. Isn't that right, CJ?
3: Why ask me?
6: It's time you told the truth.
3: I can't, Papa Chuck. If I do, Stacy'll never forgive me.
4: Forgive you for what? Nothing.
6: Come on, CJ.
3: For breaking your hurdy-gurdy top.
4: What?
3: I broke your top. I spun it too fast and it flew out the door and hit the rock. So I hid it in this hole.
6: Let me see that, CJ.
3: Stacy,
4: What was the last thing I told you, huh? Don't spin it too fast. Isn't that the last thing I told you? And be careful with it. I also said that, right? I mean, I remember those words coming out of my mouth.
3: Stacy, I'm so, so sorry. Please, please forgive me.
4: Forgive? If you think for 1 minute that I'm gonna forgive you for this, then... My hurdy-gurdy.
3: You fixed it?
6: Yep. A couple of the keys were out of place. That's all. I just put them back.
4: Thank you, Papa Chuck.
6: Glad to do it, Stacy. Especially since I'm not sure I wanted to hear what you were going to say to CJ about forgiving him.
4: Well...
6: Unless you were going to say you do forgive CJ, because even though he shouldn't have hidden the top and should have told the truth from the beginning... He did finally tell the truth and ask forgiveness. And you know from the Bible that when someone asks for your forgiveness, you need to forgive them. Is that what you were gonna say, Stacy?
4: Well, it wasn't at first, but it is now.
6: Well?
4: I forgive you, CJ.
3: Thanks, Stacy.
4: But don't you think that he should be punished, Papa Chuck?
3: I really should.
6: Well, Stacy, you got your top back, and it's working like new. No real harm done. And CJ? If you'd seen the look on your face when you came into the workshop, I think you'd agree you've punished yourself enough. I'm guessing this hasn't been the best of days for you, has it?
3: No. It's like everywhere I went, there was a hurdy-gurdy top reminding me of what I did wrong. It was terrible. I kept thinking someone was going to find out.
6: Usually somebody does, CJ. You can't hide wrongdoing. That's in the Bible, too. Numbers 32:23. Be sure your sin will find you out.
3: It found me out, all right. From now on, I'm always going to come clean. It's a lot easier that way.
6: Good. Now I think we better go find Goose before she chases a frou-frou into the next county.
3: I really am sorry, Stace.
4: I know, CJ. It's okay.
3: Think I could play with your top for a while?
4: Don't push it.

0: A Conscious Effort was written by Phil Lawler and directed by David Carl. The song, Tell It Like It Is, was written by Sandy Howell and Matt McGuire. Music was by Tim Hossman, and our sound designer was Jerry Swofford. Awes and Tales is an Insight for Living production.
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1: And now, Adventures in Odyssey.
2: Knock, knock.
3: Jason.
1: Hello.
2: Hi. Well, if it isn't the newlyweds. Come here, give me a hug. Hi. Hey, your new sign looks great. The J&J Antique Gallery. Did Abe Norman do that for you?
3: Of course. He's the best wood carver in the county.
2: So, how is the Philippines? I haven't been there in years.
3: Oh, it was wonderful. And an incredible missions challenge.
1: We saw your father in Chicago.
2: You did?
3: Yeah. Mm-hmm. He tore himself away from the archaeology conference long enough to meet us at the airport during our layover.
2: Did he say anything to you?
1: Say anything?
2: About a certain surprise.
1: Surprise?
3: What surprise?
2: Come with me, please.
3: Where?
2: Right out back.
3: Jason, what is going on?
2: Oh, just this.
1: What? A truck?
2: Well, not exactly. It's what's in the truck. Voila!
1: Boxes? Crates?
3: What is all this, Jason?
2: Well, Dad called it a belated wedding-slash-congratulations on your new business-slash-welcome-home gift.
3: Gift?
1: Gift?
2: Yeah, it seems Universal Press has acquired a lot of valuables over the years, including artwork, antiques, and artifacts.
3: That's what's in these crates, huh?
2: Uh-huh. Dad thought it a shame to keep them locked up in a warehouse. In fact, he told me that for some time now he's toyed with the idea of opening up a museum. Well, now that you two have taken over the antique shop, Dad thought it'd be the perfect place for him.
3: I can't believe him.
2: Does that mean you don't want it?
1: No, of course we want it. There's just so much. It'll take us weeks just to catalog it all.
2: Aha! Uh-huh. And that's where the next part of your gift comes in.
3: There's more?
2: Oh, yes. Allow me to introduce you to your brand new temporary assistant.
3: Assistant?
4: Surprise!
3: Oh, Connie!
1: You're going to help us?
4: Sure am. If it's okay with you, then.
1: Of course it's okay with us.
3: We're just overwhelmed.
1: Completely. Thank you all so much.
4: Well, let's get to work.
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4: Okay, well, that does it for Lot 1140, donated by F. McKinley.
3: How are things going in here?
4: Oh, great. I was just getting ready to start on the next lot. These paintings.
1: There certainly are a lot of them.
4: There's a lot of everything. Witt said UPF had been collecting this stuff for years.
1: These are beautiful.
4: Well, according to the inventory, most of them are prints.
3: This one doesn't appear to be.
4: Which one?
3: This one. Oh, the women gathering crops.
1: Oh, it's lovely. The colors and the brush strokes. Is this in oils?
3: Yes, it is. But it couldn't be.
1: Couldn't be in oils?
3: No. This painting looks like a work called Gleaning at Twilight by the great French master Henri Lowe.
4: Yeah?
3: Yeah. It was painted in the 1830s. Been missing for years. But this is a remarkable reproduction.
4: Reproduction? How do you know it's not an original?
3: First way would be to check the signature. Lowe always signed his paintings on the bottom left corner.
1: Help me move some of these boxes, Connie, so we can get a better look.
4: Sure. Okay, bottom left, huh? No signature.
1: No signature at all?
4: Well, not that I can see.
3: Really? May I take a look?
4: Sure.
1: What is it, Jack?
3: Well, you're right, Connie. There is no signature here that you can see because it looks like it's been covered up.
4: What?
3: Well, the brush strokes are different down here. Someone has tampered with this painting.
1: Are you sure?
3: Not completely, but it does appear that way.
4: What should we do now?
3: We need to call in someone with more experience.
4: Like who?
3: Professor James Champlin at Campbell County College. I understand he's quite renowned. An expert in the field.
1: What are you waiting for? Call him.
6: Oh,
1: Well, Professor Champlin?
6: Well, Mrs. Allen, this is indeed Lowe's masterwork, Gleaning at Twilight.
3: Oh. Are you sure, Professor?
6: Quite. I've removed the upper layer of paint, and as you can see, there is the signature.
1: Hmm.
6: You can also tell by the style, the brush strokes, the choice of colors. Yes, this is definitely a Lowe. Congratulations.
1: Thank you, Professor.
4: This is so exciting.
6: You know, this is a significant find. It could make your gallery world famous overnight. And I'm not without influence in the art world. If you like, I could make a few phone calls.
3: Oh, thank you, Professor, but we'd appreciate it if you'd keep it under your hat for the time being.
6: As you wish, of course. But may I ask why?
1: These works are all donated, Professor. We need to try to find the original owner and inform him or her of the find.
3: Yes, after all, if they had known the painting was that valuable, they may not have donated it.
6: Hmm. Very well, then. I must be getting back to the college. Congratulations once again.
3: Thank you for all your help, Professor.
6: Anytime. Anytime I think of you.
4: You're really going to give the painting back?
3: Well, if we can find out who the donor was.
4: But this is your first major acquisition. You heard Professor Champlin. It could put the gallery on the map.
1: Let's put it this way, Connie. How would you feel if you gave away something you thought was worthless, only to find out later that it was very valuable? Wouldn't you at least like to have the opportunity to reclaim your property?
4: Yeah, I suppose I would. But isn't the donor Whit? I mean, he's the one who gave you all this stuff.
3: Good point.
1: Then he's the first place we'll start. He's staying at the Drake Hotel, isn't he?
3: I think that's what he said.
1: Let's go make a phone call. Okay, Les, it's all here. Thanks. Bye.
4: Was that Whit?
1: No, that was Les.
4: Les? Les who?
1: Les Hungate. He's in charge of inventory at Universal Press.
3: We called Whit, but he didn't have any answers for us. I suggested we try Les.
1: Les said everything we have here, including the paintings, was donated anonymously.
4: Then we will be able to keep it after all.
3: Not quite.
1: You see, even though people make donations anonymously, the organization receiving the donation often keeps a master list of the actual donors' names for tax purposes and other reasons.
4: And I take it Les has such a list?
3: Right. And when we told him about the painting, he faxed the list to us.
1: What lot number was the painting in?
3: 1135.
1: Here we are. 1135. Oh.
4: Who is it?
1: Someone you may recognize. G. Winston Smith.
3: It sounds familiar.
1: It should. G. Winston Smith is one of the wealthiest men in the country.
4: Wait a minute. Isn't he the one who started that big charity organization? Hand to something?
1: Hand to Hand Incorporated out of Chicago. It's one of the largest charitable organizations in the country.
4: Then he probably doesn't want the painting back. I mean, if he's into charity, then he likes giving things away, right?
3: Yes. But it's rather odd that he would give them away instead of selling them and donating the proceeds to his own organization.
1: Well, we still need to get in touch with him to let him know about Gleaning at Twilight.
4: You know, I just had a thought. You don't have a security system here yet, do you?
3: No, we don't. Do you have a more secure location in mind?
4: Yeah, Wits End. Eugene designed the system there.
3: Hmm. It also has a large safe. Good idea, Connie. Would you mind crating the painting back up and taking it over there?
4: No, not at all.
3: Good. I'll call Jason, tell him to expect you.
1: Thank you for talking with us like this, Mr. Smith. I know you're very busy.
7: Nonsense. Never too busy to talk with friends of wit. Now, what can I do for you? You looking for a donation?
1: Well, actually, we're calling about a donation you've already made.
7: Oh, really? I don't recall donating anything to your gallery.
3: Oh, you didn't directly.
7: I beg your pardon?
1: Well, you actually donated a group of paintings to the Universal Press Foundation. Whit donated them to us.
7: Oh, I see.
3: We've discovered that one of the paintings is an original. It's a work called Gleaning at Twilight by Henri Lowe.
7: Yes, I remember it. What about it?
3: It's very valuable.
7: That old thing? Well, what do you know?
3: Just out of curiosity, where did you get the painting, Mr. Smith?
7: Oh, it's been in my family for years. My grandfather bought it at a flea market around the turn of the century. He gave it to my father, who gave it to me.
1: Well, that's interesting, because the painting has been missing for a long time.
3: And for some reason, someone covered up the signature.
7: Well, I guess the moral is you never can tell what you'll find at a flea market, huh?
1: Well, the reason we're calling is we thought that when you donated the paintings, you probably didn't realize how valuable a work you had. Did you?
7: No, not really.
3: That's why we feel it's only right that we send it back to you.
7: That won't be necessary. I'd rather... Why don't you keep it?
3: Keep it?
1: You want us to keep the painting?
7: That's right. Consider it your first major acquisition.
3: Well, that's very generous.
1: Are you sure?
7: Positive. Under one condition.
3: What?
7: No publicity.
1: No publicity?
7: That's right.
3: That may be difficult, Mr. Smith, because of the painting's significance and the way in which it was found. People, especially the art world, well, they'll want to know the story behind it.
7: That's too bad. Listen, you can tell anything you want about the painting. Just don't mention my name, or especially Hand to Hand.
3: But this could mean a great deal of publicity for Hand to Hand. Are you sure?
7: Very sure. No names. Are we clear?
3: Yes, of course, if that's the way you want it.
7: Good. And congratulations.
1: Well, thank you. Thanks again for your generosity.
3: Odd. Very odd.
1: That's the way these rich philanthropists are. Friendly, but abrupt.
3: Not that. I mean, it seems odd that he would give away the painting.
1: Why? After all, giving things away is what he's known for.
3: Exactly. He's known for it. So why the secrecy all of a sudden?
1: Maybe this time he simply doesn't want the spotlight.
3: Maybe. But there's something else.
1: What?
3: Well, putting aside the fact that G. Winston Smith would give away a valuable painting so easily, this was a painting his grandfather gave to his grandmother. That makes it a family heirloom, doesn't it? Yet he acted as though he couldn't wait to get rid of it.
1: Well, I admit it's a bit strange, but unless G. Winston decides to open up to us, it'll have to remain a mystery.
3: I guess so.
2: Okay, Connie, I made room in the big safe. You need help bringing in the painting?
4: No, I got it.
2: You sure?
4: Yeah, I got it, Jason. I loaded it into the car by myself. It's not that bad.
2: Okay, okay, you're close to the steps now, so be careful.
4: I see him. Could you just get the door?
2: Yeah, sure.
4: Gangway!
2: Look out! Oh! Connie, hold on!
4: Uh-oh. Right?
3: So far, so good.
4: I'm so sorry. That kid scared me, and I just couldn't hold on to it.
1: It's okay, Connie.
2: I should have helped you, Connie. It's my fault, too.
1: Oh, it's no one's fault.
4: But we may have ruined a masterpiece.
3: Don't worry, you haven't.
4: Really?
3: I don't see any damage, but... Oh.
4: What? Did you find something?
3: Yes, I did.
4: I knew it. It's ruined, isn't it?
3: No. The frame was just covering some writing on the back here.
1: Writing?
3: Yeah. Looks like French.
2: Oh, here, let me see. O-M-A, Amour Toujours, H-A, 1935.
1: I'm afraid my French is a little rusty.
2: Well, it means 2-M-A, Love Always, H-A, 1935.
4: It looks handwritten.
2: Who in the world are M-A and H-A?
1: Mr. Smith's parents, or grandparents, perhaps?
4: But both last initials are the same. And they're A's, not S's.
2: Could be his grandparents on his mother's side.
3: I don't think so. G. Winston said his grandfather bought the painting and gave it to his father, who passed it on to him.
1: But if his grandfather bought the painting around the turn of the century,

0: information if they decide to provide any at all.
1: Well, I might be able to pull a few strings and speed things up a little.
0: Really?
1: Mm-hmm. A friend of mine works there.
0: Oh, you Whitakers. Is there anybody you don't know?
1: No. Not really. I'm making phone calls.
0: All right. Come on, guys. Let's clean up this mess and put the painting in the safe.
1: Jack? Joanne?
0: Back here, Jason.
1: Ah, there you are.
2: Sorry, the place is still pretty messy.
1: No, never mind about that. Listen, I just got a fax from the International Art Registry.
2: What?
0: So soon?
1: Well, like you said, we Whitakers know everybody. Here, look at this.
0: Oh, my goodness.
2: What?
0: Is this accurate, Jason?
2: What?
1: Well, according to my friend at the registry, it is.
2: What? What's wrong?
0: Well, according to this information, G. Winston Smith may be a thief.
2: What? Let me see that. Oh, my goodness.
1: So what are you going to do, Jack?
0: I think we need to have a little face-to-face talk with Mr. Smith.
3: Want to contact us about the episodes you're hearing? Visit our website at adventuresinodyssey.com or talk to someone at Focus on the Family. Call 1-800-A-FAMILY, with a parent's permission, of course. We always love hearing from you.
4: Have a seat, Mr. and Mrs. Allen.
0: Thank you, Mr. Smith.
4: Can I get you a beverage? Coffee? Tea?
0: Nothing for me. You, dear?
2: I'm fine, thanks.
4: All right. Well, I have to admit I was surprised when my secretary told me you insisted upon seeing me.
0: Well, we have a few more questions about the painting.
4: I thought we'd settle this. Besides, I don't know any more about it than what I've already told you.
2: Well, we've done a little digging and have come across some new information.
4: Information? What information?
2: According to the International Art Registry in Paris, the painting has never been in a museum. It has always been privately owned, up to the time it disappeared.
4: Well, it makes sense. I told you my grandfather bought it from my grandmother at a flea market around the turn of the century. It was probably placed there by the previous owners.
0: Perhaps. The last recorded purchase of the painting was by a Hannah Dreyfus, the daughter of a wealthy French socialite. She bought it as a wedding gift for her husband, Meyer Abbott.
4: Well, this is all very interesting, but what does it have to do with me?
2: Hannah bought the painting in 1935.
0: Yes. Which leads to the obvious question, if your grandfather bought the painting at a flea market around the turn of the century, then how could Hannah have given it to Meyer 35 years later?
4: Well, this Hannah obviously thought she was buying a copy.
2: But she wasn't. Her handwritten inscription is on the back of the painting we have.
0: Hannah knew she was getting the original. The registry has records of who has owned the painting ever since it was created. Your grandfather's name doesn't appear in those records.
4: Are you suggesting that he stole the painting?
2: We're not suggesting anything, Mr. Smith. We're just trying to learn the truth.
4: I know what you're doing. You're trying to ruin a good man. Well, you're not going to, do you hear? This conversation is over. I want you out of here now, or I'll call security and have you thrown out.
0: There's no need for that, Mr. Smith. We'll go. But before we do, there's someone in your outer office I think you should meet.
4: Meet? What are you talking about? Who?
0: You can come in now.
4: What is this? Who are you?
5: I am Rabbi Meyer Abbott.
4: No. No. You're alive. I can't.
5: Please, tell us the truth about the painting. Please.
4: My father died, you know. Just a couple of months ago. I loved him very much. Very much.
0: Mr. Smith.
4: My name is not Smith. Or at least my family name wasn't originally Smith. It was Schmidt. My father changed it when he came to America. You see, he was afraid they might not let him into the country if they found out he was a Nazi.
2: A Nazi?
4: My father was a member of the German army. A line soldier at the Russian front. One day he happened to be in the right place at the right time and saved his general's life.

0: As a reward, he was promoted to sergeant and given his choice of duties. He chose Paris, where he was put in charge of cataloging the valuables taken from Jewish homes after the occupation.
1: Valuables that included artwork?
0: Yes. The Nazis were stealing billions of dollars in gold and jewelry and thousands of paintings. My father made up the manifests. He didn't think anyone would notice if some of that loot was missing, so he took some gold and jewelry and a certain painting and hid them away. When it became clear that Germany was going to lose the war, he deserted. He used the gold to smuggle his way to America, Chicago. Once there, he changed his name to Smith. A short time later, he met and married my mother. The following year, I was born.
2: We know what happened to the gold and the painting, but what about the jewelry?
0: My father sold it and used the money to start a small business, a hardware store, and he proceeded to live out the rest of his life in anonymity.
1: No one ever knew?
0: No. I've since thought that my father probably lived in constant fear that he'd be found out. But he never was. Even my mother went to her grave not knowing.
2: Wow.
0: Eventually, I grew up, took over the business, and turned it into what it is today.
1: And from its proceeds, you started Hand to Hand?
0: Yes. Then a few months ago, my father fell ill. When he knew he was going to die, he called me to his bedside. The painting always hung in his room. He pointed to it and told me the story behind it, and who he really was, and what he had done. It was my father's dying wish that I should try to find the rightful owners of the painting and return it to them. I tried. I really did. But the more I thought about it, the more afraid I became. I felt I couldn't risk the potential publicity. It could wreck everything I'd worked for and built. But at the same time, I couldn't bear to keep it, knowing what I knew.
2: So you put it amongst a bunch of worthless paintings and donated it to UPF?
0: I didn't know Witt would give it to you. I thought it was a good way to get rid of the painting without risking Hand to Hand. If word got out, who would want to contribute to an organization that was founded with money stolen from Jews by a Nazi?
3: I would.
0: You?
3: Yes.
0: But my father stole your wife's gift to you, and I tried to cover it up. Even after that, you would still support Hand to Hand?
3: Gladly. Thanks to the Allens, my wife's gift has now come back to me. And the Torah teaches the importance of forgiveness. God's forgiveness to us, and our forgiveness to each other.
0: Rabbi, I am so sorry for what my family did to your family and my people to your people.
3: You have created a wonderful organization that helps others, Mr. Smith. And for that, may the Lord bless you.
0: Thank you, Rabbi. Thank you.

0: The J&J Antique Gallery would like to thank Rabbi Meyer Abbott for loaning us Gleaning at Twilight. The painting will remain on permanent display here, the centerpiece of our Hall of Freedom exhibit. We're also pleased to announce the formation of the Hannah Abbott Art Scholarship, made possible by the generosity of G. Winston Smith. Each year, the scholarship will go to a deserving art student whose work celebrates the ideals of freedom.
1: Very nice, Jack. Joanne?
0: Thank you, Jason. Thank you.
2: It was also nice of you to loan us the painting, Rabbi.
3: I can't think of a better place for it. I just hope this display and the story behind it will serve as a reminder of the damage caused by prejudice.
4: And of the healing power of love and forgiveness.
0: Amen to that. Amen to that.
2: Psalm 89, verse 14 says, "Righteousness and justice are the foundation of thy throne, O Lord. Loving kindness and truth go before thee." Jack and Joanne wanted to make sure the real story behind the painting was uncovered and that it was returned to its rightful owner, because they knew that justice is very important to God. If you're ever faced with a case of injustice, like someone being accused of something you know they didn't do, remember this verse, and also remember that our God is a God of justice. And that's all for now. If you ever want to write to me, I'd love to hear from you. The address is Adventures in Odyssey, Colorado Springs, Colorado, 80995. Or in Canada, write to Box 9800, Vancouver, BC, V6B4G3. 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It's called The Painting. 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Our production engineer was Mark Drury. And I'm Chris, hoping you'll join us again next time for more Adventures in Odyssey.
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8: Do you recognize Mark Carney's Canada? 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
9: As long as you know in your heart that your first priority in life is your relationship to Jesus Christ, that's more important than winning souls, preaching the gospel, teaching the gospel, ministering to a church. Your personal relationship to Christ is first. Because if that's not right, everything else you and I do will not carry much weight, won't be very fruitful, won't have any real lasting value. How is it that prayer can be a continuing priority in your life and mine?
10: Welcome to In Touch, the teaching ministry of Dr. Charles Stanley. Today, we begin a week-long focus on those who are called to lead God's people. The lessons you'll hear also apply to all believers, since we are all representatives of Christ on earth. Here's part one on prayer and personal life.
9: Now, let me just say in the very beginning that you're going out into a society that you're not going to be prepared for, because there is no school on the face of this earth that can prepare you for what is coming in the church of the Lord Jesus Christ. And so I want to encourage you to listen very, very carefully to what I want to say to you in these next four sessions. It is not my purpose to demonstrate my ability to exegete a passage, but what I'm interested in is that you listen carefully about your life, because you're going to have to live in a very trying society. And you're going to have to minister in situations and circumstances that our forefathers never ministered in. If you listen carefully and you take to heart what I want to share with you, you'll make it no matter what happens. But if you don't, some of you are not going to make it. And I want you to turn, if you have your Bible, to Mark chapter 1, verse 35. I want to look at several verses, but I want us to look at this one as the beginning. The scripture says in verse 35 of Mark 1, "And in the early morning, while it was still dark, he," that is Christ, "arose and went out and departed to a lonely place and was praying there. I believe that prayer must be the priority activity in the life of the servant of God. And if you'll think for just a moment the life of the Lord Jesus Christ, in this particular passage, the Bible says that early in the morning, Jesus was up and out there alone, praying in a place by himself. And so if you look at the life of the Lord Jesus Christ and all of his wisdom and knowledge and understanding and his relationship to the Father, if he out praying early in the morning, late in the evening, all night long, slipping away even amidst people who are thronging him because of their needs, it should say something to you and to me about the place of prayer in our own personal private life. But oftentimes, even though we know it's a priority and should be, we don't do it. But let me just remind you of something. The Bible nowhere says that you're not to be great preachers or great teachers. Doesn't say we're to be great missionaries, the great servants of God, build great churches, have great ministries. But it does say that you and I are to live a holy life. And my friend, there's no such thing as holy living unless prayer is a priority in our life. There will not be any quietness and peace, no ability to sustain the storms and the trials, the temptations, the heartaches, the heartbreaks, the suffering, the pain, the trials, the tribulations, unless prayer is a priority in your life. If you don't make it a priority, and that won't be later on, I think in my own life how grateful I am to my mother. Because as a kid growing up, my father passed away when I was about 7 months of age, and so it was just my mom and myself. But so early, I can't remember that before I would go to bed at night, my mother would get me down by the bedside, not after I got in the bed, down by the bedside, and she and I would pray. And I can still hear my mom praying some things that she prayed for me every single night. She wasn't educated, had to quit school in the sixth grade because her mother passed away and she had to raise the rest of the family. My mom learned to depend upon God, but my mom was wise enough to teach me very early that the most important thing in my life was to learn to pray. She didn't say, here's how you pray. She just demonstrated it to me. And so when I got my first paper out, the truth is, to be honest, I was afraid of the dark. And so I got up in the morning at 5 o'clock and had to deliver newspapers for about an hour or so. And my first couple of weeks or so, I prayed all the way around the paper out because I was afraid. And after a while, I realized I was no longer afraid. And the Lord Jesus Christ and I became intimate companions delivering newspapers. But I remember to this very moment the time in my life when God said to me, this is why it must be a priority in your life. I used to live in Fort Worth. Now, I remember being over in the corner of the living room, which was my prayer place, one evening, and I was praying, and I remember God so clearly said to me that night on my knees, whatever you accomplish in life, you will have to accomplish on your knees. And my friend, I can tell you, I believe that's God's best way of accomplishing his work. It is a whole lot less troublesome than trying to do it in my flesh and in my own strength. And as I look back over my failures, and I have a long list of them, they have always come as a result of getting too busy to do it God's way and to do it my way, which is on my feet rather than on my knees. But you see, in order for prayer to be a priority, there has to be a discipline. Because it's not just going to happen. You're not going to say, well, I'm going to start putting prayer as a priority in my life. It doesn't work that way. There's a discipline that is required. And that discipline demands that I have a time and a place and a plan and a purpose. Very simple. But listen to me, if you don't have it, it won't be a priority. In my own life, I have a time. But I have a place, and I think the place is just as important as the time. And somewhere, nobody ever taught me this, but I learned that having a place was very important. And when I was growing up and I didn't have a place in my home where I lived that I could get aside, I had a place in a Sunday school room down in the basement of the church where I was attending. And I would go up there oftentimes a couple of times a day in the morning and the evening, and I had the privilege of getting into the church and back in the basement back in that Sunday school class. But I've discovered something about having a place and having something to remind me of it. At this point in my life, my favorite place is in my study at home. But in my study at home, I have an afghan, which my mother made for me, and a pillow. And it happens to be stretched out, so when I walk in my study, the first thing I see is that afghan and an open Bible and a pillow. Because I get busy just like you do. I travel just like you do. And I could give you a lot of reasons not to have any time to pray, as many reasons as you could give me. And I discovered something by accident. If I have a place and I have something that reminds me, every time I walk in that study, the first thing I see is the place where God and I carry on business. That's where He and I fellowship. That is the place. And when I'm kneeling over there, the only thing I'm doing is talking to God. I'm not studying for sermons. I'm not trying to figure out something else. It is a place. You say, well, I live in a small apartment. I don't have a place. You can always choose the bathroom. Go in and shut the door, stretch out on the floor, and you're alone with God. It doesn't make any difference where, but I want to tell you, there's something about a place where you talk to God when your heart is aching and when you've got difficulties and hardships, when you want things to work out in your life that seem to be impossible. A time and a place, and if you don't set the time, and I know that you feel right now that your schedule is such and your studies are such, you just don't have time to pray. I didn't say you had to pray more than study. Priority doesn't mean that you do that more than anything else, but it has the quality time and the priority time. And my friends, you can explain it away all day long only to suffer the consequences of it. There's something about a time and a place and a plan. And may I give you a very simple plan. Get yourself a little stenographer's pad, and you write in that pad your prayer request, the date, and then when God answers it, you put one line through it. Don't scratch it out. Just put one line through it and the date that God answered your prayer, and here's what will happen. That prayer book of yours will become several things. First of all, it will become a systematic reminder to bring you back to pray for some things over and over and over again. Secondly, it will become an impetus to your own faith, because every time you've drawn a line through and put a date by it, it is an answer. And what happens is that on page after page after page, those lines are drawn, those dates are there. God has answered this prayer, and He's answered this one, and He's answered this one, and He's answered this one. But a third thing it becomes is this. It becomes a little biographical sketch of your walk with God. Because as you set down your goals and your dreams and the things that concern you, the things about your family, your wife and your children, your financial needs, your studies, those for whom you're concerned, over a period of time, that little book begins to sketch your own personal walk with God. And my friend, one of these days, if you'll keep that book and you'll be keep adding them to them, you'll have no greater gift to give your children than your prayer diary, because it will say something to them about their dad, about their mom, that nothing in the world will ever equal. Because they're going to be able to flip through those pages and see, well, my dad was having a problem here, and he was having a problem here, and I'm having the same kind of problem in my own life. My friends, you'll build up their faith. You'll strengthen their walk with God with your own simple little prayer book that nothing else in the world will substitute for it. But notice I said that in order to make prayer a priority in your life, there had to be a discipline. And that discipline not only is a time and a place and a particular purpose and plan. I'm going to talk about the purpose in a moment. But that discipline demands something else. And that is that these two principles you and I settle in our heart. And that is to be able to say no without feeling guilty is a principle you have to learn to live by. I want to tell you something. You have to learn to say no to some good opportunities, wonderful opportunities, great opportunities. But you just have to say no if Jesus Christ is going to be the priority in your life. And if the activity that is priority is prayer, you're going to have to say no. No, I can't do it. And the second principle is this. The need alone is never proper motivation to do anything. And if your goal in life is to minister to everybody, you can forget it. You can't. To meet everybody's needs, you won't be able to do it. And if you place prayer as a priority in your life, you're going to be misunderstood by some folks. They're going to think you're a loner. Are they going to say, well, you know, you don't have a heart for the ministry? Well, they'd have to accuse Paul and the Lord Jesus Christ of the same thing. But you're going to have to learn to say, no, I can't do it. Well, why can't you do it? And the truth is, you don't always have to give everybody an answer for why you can't do everything they ask. As long as you know in your heart that your first priority in life is your relationship to Jesus Christ, that's more important than winning souls, preaching the gospel, teaching the gospel, ministering to a church. Your personal relationship to Christ is first. Because if that's not right, everything else you and I do will not carry much weight, won't be very fruitful, won't have any real lasting value. So we said, first of all, that prayer must be a priority. Now, here's the catch. What usually happens when everything gets to going our way? What usually happens, if we're honest, is we spend less time praying. And maybe that's because our purpose for prayer is not what it ought to be. If prayer is going to be a continuing priority, then I must understand what the ultimate purpose of my prayer life ought to be. When you look at the life of the Lord Jesus Christ, what is it that kept Him going back early in the morning and late at night and praying all night and walking away from all these people? Here's what I believe His ultimate motivation was, and that was His intimacy with the Father. He didn't have to confess or repent of anything. He had the power to do anything and everything and all things that fit into the Father's will for Him. But why did He spend so much time talking to the Father? Because Jesus' love for the Father, His desire for intimacy with Him, kept Him on His knees early in the morning, late in the evening, in the middle of the day, and all night long. Let me ask you this. What does it take to get you on your knees longer than 30 minutes at a time? What would it take to get you on your knees for a whole hour? What would it take to get you on your knees all day long? Or just through one night? What would it take to get you on your knees that long? Would it take bad news? Sickness unto death? What would it take to get you on your knees that long? And when you pray, what does your prayer focus on? Financial needs, and God knows them. Needs in your family, spending some time with your wife or your children. Or maybe difficulties that your children are going through. What is it that you have your focus on when you kneel to pray? Let me go back again to say, if our focus is always based on need, when the needs are fulfilled, prayer will no longer be a priority. But none of these things was the priority of Jesus Christ. There was something else in His prayer life that motivated Him and kept Him coming back. And what was that? His desire for intimacy. Now think about this for a moment. Why did God create you and me? He didn't have to, and He certainly doesn't need us. He created us for what? To love us and to be loved in return. The Bible says He predestined you and me to be conformed to the likeness of His Son, because it is in His the likeness of His Son within us, living through us, that He's glorified. And does He not say in John 15, He says, I am abiding in you like the branch in the vine. And He says, you're abiding in me. All of these speak of intimacy. That is that closeness, that real, genuine, true, deep level knowing of one another. That closeness that speaks of oneness, an indescribable oneness that is deeper and stronger than even the most intimate oneness and closeness of a husband and wife. That's what kept Jesus going back to the Father. And I wonder if you've thought about your own intimacy with the Father. Let me put it this way. If you kneel to pray and your prayers are hurried and they are focused primarily on your material needs, your needs for your studies, your health, your family, your finances, all of these things, and you're not particularly interested in spending a lot of time at it, and really you're willing to be able to spend time and then receive what you've asked for, and you have no real, genuine, hungering, thirsting, longing just to kneel and be quiet and ask for nothing, but to be satisfied with His presence alone. So I just want to challenge you to ask yourself the question, to be honest, Lord, what is the focus of my praying? Is it me, myself, and I? Am I really happy, satisfied just being in Your presence, being alone? Or do I get restless? Does my mind wander? Do I honestly feel it's a waste of time kneeling and saying nothing and doing nothing, just being in Your presence? My friend, with all of my heart, I want to tell you, you're not going to make it in the ministry. That is, make an impact, unless prayer is a priority in your life. And unless the motivation for that prayer is a yearning, hungering, thirsting desire to be the man and woman God wants you to be, which is the result of not great sermons and great churches and great ministries, but quiet, private time alone in the presence of Jesus Christ. That will make your life have an impact. And Lord Jesus, we thank You for making it simple and plain, for loving us enough to accept us just the way we are, for the privilege of walking in Your forgiveness, and most of all, for the wonderful privilege of enjoying Your presence. For You said we're to be holy men and women, that we're to live godly lives, and we know that a godly life is one that lives in the never-ending awareness that we're walking in the continuing presence of an awesome and holy God. I pray that each one of us would be honest enough to examine what our priorities are, not only in our time, but in our love, is my prayer. In Jesus' name, amen.
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20: Today's scripture reading is Psalm 105, verses 1 through 5. Oh, give thanks to the Lord. Call upon His name. Make known His deeds among the peoples. Sing to Him. Sing praises to Him. Speak of all His wonders. Glory in His holy name. Let the heart of those who seek the Lord be glad. Seek the Lord and His strength. Seek His face continually. Remember His wonders which He has done, His marvels, and the judgments uttered by His mouth.
10: Thanking God glorifies and magnifies Him, but it also changes us. The Lord doesn't need our gratitude, but as we give thanks, we become more aware of His character and are less consumed by our own concerns. Expressing gratitude refocuses our attention. Life is filled with distractions that can make it harder to notice all God has done for us. Instead of living with the weight of the world on our shoulders, we can refocus on the Lord by thanking Him for His faithfulness. Relieves our anxiety. Many people live with constant apprehension, but when we bring our concerns to the Lord with thanksgiving, the burden shifts to Him, and His peace is granted to us. Refreshes our relationship. Gratitude keeps us from thinking that the Christian walk is all about us and our needs. Our fellowship with God is enhanced when we focus on Him. Reinforces our faith. Thanksgiving helps us climb out of discouragement and strengthens us spiritually. When you're overwhelmed, thanking God may not be on your radar. But pausing to acknowledge all the Lord has done has a way of shifting our perspective and drawing us closer to Him in the process.
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9: If you can't be satisfied being quiet in the presence of Jesus Christ and get up and walk away fulfilled and contented and overflowing, then maybe you've missed the whole purpose of prayer in the life of the servant of God. It isn't getting. That's a part of it, but it should not be the priority. He says, ask and it shall be given you. Seek and you will find. Knock and it shall be opened to you. This is the confidence that we have in Him, that if we ask anything according to His will, He hears us. And if we know that He hears us, we know that we have the petition we desire of Him. I'm not saying that you and I should not come to Him with our needs. Our sense of dependence upon Him, God never wants that to change. But you see, that shouldn't be my ultimate priority. And if prayer is going to be a priority, it's got to be higher and greater and far grander than just things. It must be a desire to be alone with Him, to be satisfied just knowing Him.
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1: Isaiah chapter 2 and verse 3 says, "Come, let us go up to the mountain of the Lord, to the house of the God of Jacob, that he may teach us concerning his ways, and that we may walk in his paths. For the law will go forth from Zion, and the word of the Lord from Jerusalem." Our entire musical team comes to sing "My Home, Sweet Home."

The Bible has the answer. You have provided the questions, and we search the scriptures in order to find the answers. Question number one, what is a Christian? We first of all find the title Christian in the Bible in Acts chapter 11, and we are in the city of Antioch, ancient Antioch, and we are told that the disciples were first of all called Christians in Antioch. But what is it that composes a Christian? The person who actually asked this question asked me if a particular cult followers are Christians. And rather than naming them on the air, I want to expand this and to say that no, actually they are not, because they do not follow Christ in the biblical manner. We find in Luke chapter 9 and verse 23 that a Christian is a surrendered follower of the Lord Jesus Christ. There we read Jesus' words, "If anyone wishes to come after me, he must deny himself and take up his cross and follow me." Take up his cross daily and follow me. Then also we have it, the words of the Apostle Paul in the Philippian jail to the Philippian jailer, Acts chapter 16 and verse 31, when the jailer said, "Sirs, what must I do to be saved?" He was basically asking, "What must I do in order that I might also be a Christian?" Paul answered him and said, "Believe in the Lord Jesus Christ, and you will be saved." And he said that this applies both to you and it applies to your household. It applies, in fact, to each and every one. If a person believes in the Lord Jesus Christ, they become a follower of Christ, and they appropriately are able to bear and to wear the title of Christian, a Christ-like one, a Christ-like follower of the crucified one, taking up your cross daily and following after the Master, the one who died for each and every one of us. Question number two, where can I find tithing in the New Testament? I again take you to the Gospel of Luke. And first of all, I answer this in case the questioner, he just asked, where do I find tithing in the New Testament? There are especially two portions, Luke chapter 11 and verse 42 is the account where Jesus says, "Woe to you Pharisees, for you pay mint and rue and every kind of garden herb, and yet disregard justice and the love of God. These are the things you should have done without neglecting the others." Then we also have Luke chapter 18 and verse 12, and you notice immediately that both of these references are phrased by Jesus as words of caution, words of caution. Luke 18 verse 12, where the Pharisee, congratulating himself, Jesus says that this man said, "I fast twice a week." This is what he is saying in prayer. He's congratulating himself. "I fast twice a week. I pay tithes of all that I get." Here, Jesus, he is talking about tithing. And so here, if you're looking for where tithing is mentioned in the New Testament, these are two key examples. It also appears in Hebrews, where the account is referenced of Abram paying tithes back to Melchizedek in Genesis, but that is simply a historical reference. What the New Testament really speaks of is not tithing. The New Testament Christians, they took it to a new level. It's better that you look to Acts chapter 20. Where we read that Jesus himself said, "It is more blessed to give than to receive." The New Testament believers, they had a very open hand, and I suspect that most of them tithed, but that they did not conclude with simply a tenth of their income, that they were more open-handed than that. You can also reference 1 Corinthians chapter 16 and the first four verses,
also read 2 Corinthians chapters 8 and 9 as to how that the New Testament looks at giving. And again, you find that there is a very open hand, that tithing is really not a New Testament principle. It is a good place to start, but it is not the whole story. Thank you for these questions. If you have a question, send it to us. We will use it as quickly as we are able. Our mailing address, Faith to Live By, Box 426, Winnipeg, Manitoba, R3C2H6. 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

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It's the name of a beautiful song, and it's also the title of a brand new Faith to Live By recording of 13 gospel songs by our musicians. 13 songs of rich blessing. 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On that same website, the 13 audio files for this set of songs, as well as many other previous recording projects, are available for free download. It is our prayer that all of these recordings will be a means of the Lord's blessing

The music which I have selected for this program is specifically heaven-centered, and that is because we go today to Isaiah chapter 6, which brings us into the heavenly realm. One thing about heaven is that we, human beings, are patently

be unfit to dwell there. There needs to be a transformation in order for us to become citizens of heaven, whereas we are naturally citizens of earth. Isaiah here in chapter 6 is describing the call which he received to ministry. And everyone who is indeed called to ministry must make a serious study of what takes place here in order that we might also fulfill what our calling is of the Lord. Let me read what takes place here. In the year of King Uzziah's death, King Uzziah was one of the longest reigning monarchs in Israel, and he in the latter days became a leper. That is vitally important as this story unfolds. In the year of King Uzziah's death, a man who had reigned for so long, and the people were surely wondering, what do we do now? We've never come to such a point of transition in our lives. Most of them had never known any other king. Isaiah says, I saw the Lord sitting on a throne, lofty and exalted, with the train of his robe filling the temple. There was more. Seraphim stood above him, each having six wings. With two he covered his face, and with two he flew, and with two he covered his feet. And one called out to another and said, Holy, holy, holy. There is both the visual and the auditory that Isaiah experiences in this mighty vision. Holy, holy, holy is the Lord of hosts. The whole earth is full of his glory. Isaiah says the threshold of the foundations of the temple trembled at the voice of him who was calling out, while the temple was filling with smoke. This was not coming from some phony baloney smoke-making machine such as what we have now. Here, the very presence of God was so real, and that smoke, even as fire is an indication of the presence of God, here was the presence of God really there, and Isaiah saw it. Now, it's one thing to see that, and perhaps Isaiah could have stood back and said, wow, I've never seen anything like this. But there was a right and a wrong response. Isaiah hits it right in the center of the target of what was right and appropriate in this situation. He said, woe is me, for I am ruined. This vision was not something just for eye candy, for him to be dazzled with what was taking place before him. Rather, it was to impress upon Isaiah the severity and the seriousness of the task which he was being called to, and in the natural, how unfit he was to serve such a great and a mighty king. Woe is me, for I am ruined, because I am a man of unclean lips, and I live among a people of unclean lips. Who was it in ancient times that were regarded as unclean? It was the lepers. Who had just died? It was a leprous king. Perhaps the people would say, oh, well, very unfortunate that he passed away, but at least we no longer have a leper to lead us as a nation. But the Lord is saying, you're all lepers. You're all unclean in your sins. Unless you come to me for cleansing, unless you come and know my power at work in your life and in your soul, I am ruined. I am a man of unclean lips. And it's not only a problem for myself, but the whole nation. The entire nation is a people of unclean lips. For my eyes have seen the Lord, the King of hosts. But there was a remedy, there was an answer that would be given here. One of the seraphim went and flew, taking a burning coal in his hand, and he touched Isaiah's mouth with it and said, behold,
This has touched your lips, and your iniquity is taken away, and your sin forgiven. Your sin forgiven. You see, it wasn't something that Isaiah could do of himself. He didn't come and say, oh, what do I have to do? The answer came to him from outside of himself. Here is the picture of Jesus Christ. He is the one who has come from heaven's glory before any of us were born, before any of us could do anything whatsoever about our sin. He came to this world in order that we might know his salvation, in order that he might open the door to heaven for each and every one of us, and that we might know cleansing and the forgiveness of sins, that we might be released from the burden which weighs us down so very heavily. That seraphim, there was an initiative, there was an action outside of Isaiah. All that Isaiah could do was to realize his desperate need. It was not by his payment, it was not by his works, it was not by anything whatsoever. He realized, and the answer was provided, and he received that. He received that cleansing. That is just as you and I, we come to the Lord and we say, Lord, I am unclean. I am like a leper in my soul. There is defilement that I can't do anything about. I need your cleansing. And he is the one who comes and provides that and does that miracle of all miracles to make a leper completely clean in our spirit and in our soul. The chapter of Isaiah chapter 6 would go on to talk about how that Isaiah would fulfill his ministry. It would be a heavy load speaking to people for as long as their hard hearts and their stiff necks would bear it, but he was to continue on. But it all starts here. It starts right here in Isaiah realizing who he is before the Lord, and that's where it starts with you and me. Realizing that we are completely undone, we are of unclean lips, of unclean heart, of unclean mind, and we must come and receive of his forgiveness. And I implore you to come to the cross and to know the forgiveness and to know the cleansing of Jesus Christ and to know his power in your heart today.

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6: 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In Psalms 25:12, it says, "Who then is the man who fears the Lord? 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
7: It's not much to look at. The Karura is basically a black robin. Most people would hardly notice if it was missing, and it almost was. This rare species, native to the islands off the coast of New Zealand, almost disappeared.

0: In 1980, there were only 5 black robins left in the world. Only one of them was a female, biologically able to reproduce, and she was old. Yet she and a mate, under the watchful care of biologists in New Zealand, began to reproduce, and from them, now, not one but 2 islands are filled with them. It's a modern parallel and reminder about the way that God kept his promise to Abraham and Sarah. To them, all hope seemed lost, and yet, by faith, Abraham believed, and his faith was counted as righteousness. And so it is for all who believe today. It's by faith in Jesus Christ that we are counted as righteous before our God. Welcome to Haven Today. I'm David Wolin, sharing the great story that's all about Jesus. And on this Monday, we're beginning a rather unique series called Look at the Birds. When was the last time you heard a bird or a flock of birds tweeting nearby? I have to admit that I often hear a group of our feathered friends singing in a tree or singing out in the meadow, and whenever that happens, it captures my attention and touches my heart, and there is something deeply comforting about hearing the birds sing. So when I recently came across a book that said, "Birds don't just sing, they preach," I wanted to know more.
1: But when you think about how did we learn how to sing? I think we needed a bird for this, right? I mean, for us to learn. I mean, the Lord put the song in our hearts, right? And yes, heaven sings, and I gotta imagine that God gave us a little picture of that. But on the day to day, we first learned how to sing because God put it in the mouths of birds.
0: That's pastor and birder Kevin Burrell talking about how special birds are to people. And yes, I said birder. That's a real word. And Kevin Burrell is a pastor who's been a bird watcher for a long time. His deep conviction is that God has given us birds in part to help us see his glory in creation and to serve as a living illustration to the great number of truths we find in God's word that pertains to them and us and our Creator, and you'll be amazed at how many there are. So stick around. We'll be talking about this more in our time together, and then after the program, I'd love to send you a copy of this newly published book called Considering Sparrows, What Birds Teach Us About Who We Are, Where We're Going, and the Joy of Following Jesus. This is our way of saying thank you for your gift of support to Haven today. And I want you to experience the kind of blessing I had as I was reading this book. It's a one-of-a-kind journey that brings us into God's truth through the lives of birds. This is inspiring. So give us a call at 865-HAVEN, 865-HAVEN, or you can give online at haventoday.org, haventoday.org. And as you do, don't forget to request Considering Sparrows by Kevin Burrell. And now we'll get started today with a song that's rooted in the words of Jesus in Matthew 6 in the Sermon on the Mount. This is John Guerra, and it's simply called I See the Birds.

0: This is Haven Today. I'm David Wolin, and this is going to be a really fun week. I've been really looking forward to this. With me now is Kevin Burrell. He's the co-lead pastor at Stonebridge Church in Charlotte. And Kevin, welcome to Haven Today.
1: Thanks. Glad to be here.
0: Okay. This is fascinating. I've got a few people in my family who are absolutely going to eat this series up. And if they're listening, don't get this book for yourself. I'm going to give it to you for Christmas anyway. It is that kind of a book. And it's born out of, Kevin, a hobby that you have. I'm not sure whether hobby is a strong enough word now, having read your book. You know, obsession has kind of a negative connotation. I'm just going to go with passion. But this is an area that you absolutely love, and it has a lot of names. You probably know more of them than I do. Just give us a few.
1: Well, I'm a bird watcher. I'm a birder.
0: There it is.
1: And I think if you're in other countries, you get called a twitch or things like that. So
0: a twitcher, yeah.
1: Yeah, the twitcher. But birder's good. I think a bird watcher watches birds, and a birder actually goes out and chases birds. And so, There's me, and I write about birds. So I guess I don't know what that is, but that's another level. So.
0: Yeah. Well, and there's another one that that really goes to the blog name that you've had for a number of years now, because there's a kind of a more scientific sounding word for this, right? Ornithology, but you've got a little twist on that.
1: I wish I could take credit. This is a John Stott word. John Stott called it ornithology because he was a birder and a pastor, a theologian. And I love just the addition of that extra E becomes a really good pun. It pulls those two ideas together. So about 6 years ago, I started a blog called it Ornithology, gave Stott full credit, and it eventually morphed into the book that that we're talking about.
0: He won't mind. He would be applauding, I think. Yeah. I don't know how anybody who loves this could do anything but applaud. And I have to tell you, I do feel a little bit of a disadvantage. I always read the books before I interview an author. I always read the books, but most of the time I have a little bit of familiarity. Like I'm not the expert, but I have some background knowledge to bring to it to have a really good conversation. But man, when it comes to birds, I mostly, you know, what I know about is mostly what I'm cleaning off my furniture and on the back deck, you know, or. Mm-hmm. Or the cacophony that would wake me up every morning when we listened in Southern California. Every once in a while, you know, I can point a few out, but there are countless varieties of birds in this world, and birders really spend a lifetime pursuing those sightings, don't they?
1: They do, yeah. But I'll let you off the hook on this. I think there's two disclaimers I would make. First of all, I would say my book really isn't a book about birds. So I've got so many friends who have said, hey, I probably would never read your book because I'm not into birds. I'm like, but it's not about birds. It's right. In the same way that I think every pastor's got their well they draw from. I'm a pastor. Mm-hmm. I preach a lot. I've watched pastors that have leaned hard into Civil War illustrations or World War II illustrations or stories about their family or whatever it is. And for me, there's no bird of the month quota that I'm expected to crank out in my sermons, but I just tend to kind of go that way. And I think the second thing is for people who are reading it, the exhortation isn't that it has to be about birds either. But I do think there's an exhortation to creational attentiveness. Like, can we pay attention to something about the things that the Lord has made? And so it can be weather patterns, it can be trees, it could be your gardening or fungus, or, you know, it could be anything. But isn't it good that we're attentive to something? So for me, it's been birds for a long time.
0: I would rather have a conversation about birds than fungus, although I'm sure there's always parallels.
1: There's people out there. Yeah.
0: Okay. So I've been wondering about how best to describe what this book is, because I was very surprised at how drawn in and how quickly drawn in I was to this. And I told you before we hit the record button that the best corollary that I know of is an absolute classic. It was called A Shepherd Looks at Psalm 23 by Philip Keller, which looks at another bit of God's creation that also is known for being a flock when they all come together. But he was a shepherd, and he looked at those verses of Psalm 23 through a completely different lens of deep expertise and fascination. And because it was an area of fascination for him, he draws you in and helps you to see what he sees. And anytime you find somebody who can do that, you don't have to be into what they're into. Just by being shoulder to shoulder and having someone kind of point things out that truly are fascinating, before long, you really get drawn into it. And suddenly you see God's creation. And because God's creation is a reflection of the creator, you get to see him in a little bit different light as well. So that's what I think what I would initially describe your book as. But how do you describe it to people when you're meeting them? How do you describe this book that you've written?
1: Yeah, good question. Well, first of all, that's very kind. I love that Philip Keller book. And I love that you're reading somebody who knows something about, I mean, every chapter he grabs the prism and turns it a little bit. And
0: yep.
1: I've actually... I've never looked at a flock of sheep the same way again.
0: Exactly.
1: So. But, yeah. But for me, when I'm describing the book to people, I mean, yes, there's birds on every page. There's bird illustrations, phenomenal art from Aidan Peterson in there. And right from the cover, you know that it's a book about birds. But it really, I'm a pastor. You know, I tend to preach expository through, I go through a book of the Bible, you know, at a time, go verse by verse. My favorite book of the Bible is probably Philippians. And so I thought, if I'm going to write, let me write about things that I love, to write about the gospel, to be able to use Philippians to do that, to be able to use birds as the mechanism for it. So it's really, I don't know. The publisher had to figure out what shelf to put this book on, because it's maybe devotional. It's heavy on the biology for a devotional book. But it's not a commentary, but it does go through Philippians a section at a time. So I don't know. We'll put it wherever. So maybe just put it next to that Philip Keller book, I guess. So, you know, the flock, when the New Testament, when Jesus talks about the flock of God, or when you read about the flock of God in the Bible, I'm confident he's talking about a flock of sheep there most of the time. But I don't think it's wrong to appropriate a flock of birds there as well. Like when he says, don't worry, little flock. The Lord That's takes right. care of you. There's some bird imagery there.
0: Yeah, and it is remarkable. I mean, you say this near the front end of your book. It's amazing how many places in scripture birds figure in, and it's in lots of different ways. You have people like Elijah who are visited by birds, but then you've got Jesus saying, look at the birds, or as the King James put it, behold the fowl. I kind of like that phrasing, but
1: either way, notice it's a Greek imperative, so this is a savior-centered hobby. That's the way I figure it. Yeah.
0: Well, and your hobby took on a whole new dimension. Lots of us, I think, picked up new, you know, areas of focus or interest during the COVID lockdown. But that kind of created some focus for you, didn't it, when you began to consider the birds?
1: That's true. So I've been a bird watcher since I would say 90 or 91. I mean, a long time, like the college days. Yeah, back in college, went to Costa Rica on a tropical biology study. And I don't think I was really paying attention to birds until that. And the first time you see a toucan, how can you not? I mean, I was just hooked. But so that's been one path that's been happening in my life for a long time. And then, of course, I've been a pastor for a long time as well. But COVID lockdown, I'm sitting on my front porch with a whole lot more time to notice what's happening in my yard, because that's where I'm making my calls and writing my sermons and getting my emails done. And I'm just all doing it on a front porch. And a few years prior, a friend of mine, when I explained that I kind of was thinking about doing some writing, he asked if I'd ever written anything before. And I said, no. And he said, has anybody ever read anything you've written? And I said, no. And he said, you may want to start small and to see if there's anybody out there that's not related to you that would actually be interested in reading what you have to say. And I took that to heart, but I didn't. Like for 5 years, 4 or 5 years, I just let that pass. And so here it was. I found myself pulling some of this together and finally writing something. That's where the blog and the extra E in ornithology came. But I would say for the first couple of years, it probably was only people who knew me and were related to me and were felt an obligation to read. But over time, it picked up, and that it's become a monthly post and just something that I really enjoy in the margins of my life. So, that's how those two things kind of came together.
0: Yeah. And a lot of that, I'm sure, has now made its way into this book called Considering Sparrows. And in the subtitle, which I'll just read out, What Birds Teach Us About Who We Are, Where We're Going, and the Joy of Following Jesus. And so I'm going to just invite you, and we'll probably make this our pattern as we go through this interview, because each of these birds that you look at are some of the phenomenon that come from just observing what happens in the world of birds, different species and habits and things that they do. But there's always a corollary. And I was surprised But really fascinated at where you began, which was looking at the caged bird. I know usually bird watchers are not looking for birds in cages, but you know, we're really not looking for apostles in prisons either, are we? And yet that's where Philippians starts.
1: Yeah, especially apostles who have been called to go and take the gospel as a world traveling missionary. I got to imagine Paul must have at times thought, maybe I misunderstood the assignment. I thought I was supposed to go to all these cities and now I'm locked in a prison, right? So that seemed like a good place to start. I was trying to set some context for the book of Philippians, and here's Paul in prison, and he is exactly where the Lord is calling him. And so the image that I used was of a bird in captivity, which is anathema for a birder. A birder would never go to a zoo and start taking birds off their life list. Birds in cages don't count. But the point is that in God's economy, a bird in a cage does count. I mean, the way that God is using Paul in that place is a place Paul's getting to places he could have never gotten to by himself. He is chained to guards who are members of Caesar's household and are apparently taking the gospel like into Caesar's bedroom. I mean, it's he's got access that he would have never had before, and it happens through bars, through a prison cell. And so anyway, I was trying to get a sense of that freedom through confinement and what that looks like even in our sense of confinement, our sense of the prison bars in our own life that maybe are an opportunity for God to amplify our song. So that seemed like a good place to start, because I think that's where Paul was.
0: Yeah. You know, my own life, I have, of course, we're all drawing our own personal corollaries to this. Someone I love deeply now lives in a memory care unit. And so, you know, there's more than one kind of prison. There's more than one kind of bar. But you know, you can't check yourself out if that's where you have to live. And so, this person I love spends his days a lot of times just looking out the window and watching things like birds in feeders come through. Yeah. And there's kind of a ministry that has to him. And there's a similar ministry I read in your we have a mutual friend, Kevin, you and I, in Johnny Erickson Tata, and she was talking. She has a lot of friends.
1: Yeah, she's amazing.
0: She was talking about the joy that she found in a time of pronounced suffering. Of course, that describes a lot of her life, but there are phases that are more difficult. And her husband Ken put a bird feeder outside her window, and she talks about seeing those birds come in, and just the ministry that had to her. And I think a lot of what you've written about really does have that effect. It sort of touches our souls to look at the care that God has for this aspect of his creation that is very precious to him, and yet, you know, to our eyes seems so insignificant. And that, I think that observation probably comes to us really across the whole canon of scripture as we encounter, you know, God's care for creation, but in particular birds.
1: Yeah, no doubt. That portion that Johnny talks about, she actually wrote about that at one point, and I quoted in the book, but she said it's amazing to her that if God cares for that, I think she calls him a scrappy sparrow, you know, a bird that would be dismissed. And I kind of leaned into that, especially in chapter 13, which is the chapter that the book is named after, considering sparrows. And that's the section of Philippians that talks about being anxious for nothing. Now, there's no birds in Philippians, just in case any of the listeners right now are wondering. There's no birds. I put them there. They're not native to this habitat. But I think that when you talk about being anxious for nothing, but in everything with prayer and petition, thanksgiving, make your request known to God, you're saying the same thing there. Paul's saying the same thing that Jesus is encouraging when he talks his disciples through what it looks like for the Lord to care for them, to care for the very hairs on their head. And that's when he says, consider the birds, or in Luke, he says, consider the ravens, which is kind of a Halloween-y version of the same thing, I guess, you know, but that's later. If you go just a little further, then that's when he talks about two sparrows are being sold for a penny, but does God not care for them? And how much more will he care for you? And so those how much more arguments, when you look at the small things in creation and you realize if God's handiwork is so immediately cared for by his sovereign hand, right? Like that he knows the falling of a sparrow. He prepares the ground for a sparrow's last breath. He knows that. He knows the hairs on your head. Then when you're going through the difficult things you're going through, it makes sense that you would be anxious for nothing, because you're seeing at that point, well, the Lord is is holding on tight. He's not just immediately involved in this, like he wound up the watch and he lets it go, but he is immediately involved in the details of my life. And so I love when Johnny talks about that. I know that there's got to be a lot of times when the difficulties of her life maybe would drive her to go look at the bird feeder. And I love that one scene in particular, because it was an aha moment for her. And birds do that. I think they do. Those aha moments, I hope that some of those analogies in the book make sense to people in that way.
0: Well, Kevin Burrell, this was so much fun to chat together. We actually have more to talk about, so I look forward to that. But in the meantime, thanks so much for being with us on Haven today.
1: No, I've so enjoyed the conversation. Thanks for the opportunity. And thanks so much I feel like you get what I was trying to do with the book. And it's sometimes hard to explain. It's easier to just talk it out. So thank you for letting us talk it out.
0: It was a pleasure.

0: Such a beautiful song, capturing a bit of the theme we were just talking about today. That was Flowers and Birds by Brook Hills Worship and Daniel Renstrom singing. This is Haven Today. I'm David Wolin, inviting you to come back tomorrow. We'll hear more from Pastor Kevin Burrell and more about how birds are preaching to us. And I'd love to send you a copy of Pastor Burrell's new book. It's called Considering Sparrows, What Birds Teach Us About Who We Are, Where We're Going, and the Joy of Following Jesus. And this book really is a fresh invitation to slow down and look up and look around and rediscover the beauty of the gospel written in the wings of creation. It was written with Kevin's wry sense of humor, which you heard a bit of in the program today, but that's combined with fascinating science and biblical insight, and the book Considering Sparrows will help you grow in your perspective on how, just like those birds of the field, God cares for you, and you will never look at those little preachers of the gospel quite the same way again. 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I'm David Wolin. Won't you come back again next time? We'll be keeping it all about Jesus. It's the great story here on Haven Today. For your walk with Jesus, I'm David Wolin with Haven Today, inviting you to anchor your day in God's Word. It took a lot of faith and guts for Shadrach, Meshach, and Abednego to defy the king of Babylon. Rather than worship an idol, they chose to be thrown into a furnace, trusting God to save them. Years before, the prophet Isaiah had written, "When you walk through the fire, you will not be burned. The flames will not set you ablaze." And here, that prophecy was fulfilled as three Hebrew men and a supernatural fourth walked around in the flames unharmed. Nebuchadnezzar had intended this as an object lesson about loyalty, but God made it an object lesson to him about the power of the living God to save those who are His. Get more encouragement for your walk with Jesus. Just visit haventoday.org.
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2: He notices thanksgiving to answered prayer. 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Oh, I better squeeze that in there somewhere.

0: Happy Thanksgiving, my friend, and welcome to Stay in the Word with Pastor Glenn Nudd. 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We're going to take a break from our current study to bring you a special Thanksgiving message from the Gospel according to Luke. In Luke chapter 17, we read that as Jesus went to Jerusalem, he passed through Samaria and Galilee, and in one village, 10 lepers met him at a distance and called out to him, asking for mercy. Jesus commanded them to go and show themselves to the priests, which they did, and as they went, they were cleansed. Afterward, only one of them returned to give Jesus thanks, the least likely of them all, a Samaritan. 9 obeyed a ritual, but only one praised the Lord. With our Thanksgiving Day special message, here is Pastor Glenn.
1: Luke chapter 17, beginning in verse 11. Now it happened as he went to Jerusalem, and he passed through the midst of Samaria and Galilee. Then as he entered a certain village, there met him 10 men who were lepers, who stood afar off. Now, we know that Jesus is on his way to Jerusalem. And if you look at the maps in the back of your Bible, you'll see that he's taking the shortest way to Jerusalem from the Galilee. He's going through the region of Samaria. A religious Jew would normally avoid that area, and they avoided it as kind of a protest against the people there that they considered religiously compromised and a mixed race of people. They actually would call them half-breeds. Historically, we know that the people there had intermarried with their conquerors, the Gentile Assyrians. They had come up with their own kind of hybrid kind of worship. And because of that, there became great hostility between the two groups. But Jesus used those trips to continue to teach and to reach out and to minister his power and to dispense his grace to anyone who would trust him. And so it's such a good example to us that we can ignore the culture and ignore the norms and just go after the heart. Now this day, as he goes into a village, there are 10 men who are lepers. Now knowing that, verse 12, it makes sense. It says they stood afar off. Now that was the rules. It's incurable disease that if you got that, it was spread through contact. We know it today as Hansen's disease. And socially, civilly, religiously, even medically, you were ostracized. You were told to keep to yourself. You weren't allowed to mix with the general population. So that's why they stood afar off. And not only did you stand afar off, you could only stand afar off with people who were like you, fellow lepers. And when someone came by you who didn't know that you were a leper, you had to call out to them the word unclean to warn them not to get too close. And so you look at that in two verses, you realize these men lived a horrific existence. They're lonely. They're isolated. Their friendship was possible only with those who were diseased and dying like themselves. And no wonder leprosy in the Bible becomes such a vivid picture of the power of sin. Sin contaminates and it grows and it isolates people and it infuses a deep kind of soul loneliness. And in fact, it really is a living death, as the Bible talks about it. So, and they lifted up their voices and said, Jesus, Master, have mercy on us. Now, this is beautiful and it's pathetic and it's wonderful all at the same time. Apparently, they knew who this guy was. And they knew what he was able to do, and they knew his name. And it says they lifted up their voices. It's like desperation that is mixed with a kind of hope. And they're not calling out as individuals. They're calling out as a group to Jesus, and they're saying, Jesus, Master, have mercy on us. You know, you look at that, we're reminded Jesus always responds to a cry for mercy. Mercy always gets the attention of our Lord because it connects with his nature. He is altogether merciful. He is altogether kind. And maybe you're here today. Maybe you came into this place and you're in need of some mercy in your life. I want to tell you that Jesus Christ is that man. He is the man of mercy, and he is willing to reach out to you in mercy today. Verse 14, so when he saw them, that's when Jesus saw the lepers, he said to them, go show yourselves to the priests. And so it was that as they went, they were cleansed. Now, what's going on at this point? Well, you go all the way back in the Old Testament to the law, to Leviticus chapter 14, and God put in the law back then the regulations that surrounded how a leper who was cured could be received back into the community and not be isolated anymore. So the person who was cured, the law said, was to go to the priest, and they were to be examined by the priest, and the priest would look over their body to see if there were any signs of leprosy. If there weren't, they were to get involved in an 8-day ceremonial ritual kind of thing that they would go through, and at the end of it, they would be reunited with their family and their community. Now keep in mind, as written back in the law, leprosy was incurable. It could go into remission, but it was incurable. But we can see at this point in our Bibles that God put that in his law for such a time as this. Think about it. Every time. This isn't the first time Jesus cleansed a leper. Every time Jesus cleansed a leper, that leper would show up to the priests and say, hey, check this out. I don't have any more leprosy. And that priest would look at them and go, yeah, you don't. How did that happen? And they say, well, there's this rabbi named Jesus. And they go, oh, not that guy again, Jesus. Every guy that comes up here is all, Jesus, Jesus, Jesus. And what was happening is they would keep coming and pounding, and those priests would get a testimony, a witness every time, and just be Jesus, Jesus. That's the grace of God. That's God ministering to them. The king, the Messiah, was here, and he was cleansing lepers. God, by his grace, built an opportunity for those priests to hear the testimony of Jesus. That, by the way, brothers and sisters, is why we read in the scripture, Jesus promised that the gates of Hades would not prevail against the church, because it's the witness of Jesus Christ in his cleansing power to heal and to deliver and free people from the soul-killing effects of sin. And the handiwork of God gets examined by the world, and they check you out. They look at you and they go, is this change for real? Is this real? Who did that? How did that happen in your life? That can't last. And I know some of you have been saved. You know, you're going on 34 years of hearing it can't last. You know, it's 40 years. Oh, it can't last. 50. You know, some of you, whatever. But the bottom line is it lasts. Jesus changes our lives. And it's such a great picture. Now, notice what Jesus does here. He doesn't say you're healed. He doesn't say you're cleansed. He doesn't even touch them. Instead, he just says, go show yourself to the priests. Now, they knew exactly what Jesus meant when he said that. And I can just see them, and off they went. If they were dogs, they'd be wagging their tails. Jesus wanted them to exercise their faith through obedience. And for them, it's at that intersection that the cleansing came. Now, most of you know, I have a dog named Charlie. He's a beagle that thinks he's a human being. And he's taken the place of my children for sermon illustrations because they're just getting too old for that. But one of the things we do with Charlie is we have something to say to him when we want to give him a treat. And we say to him something like this. We say, go to your cookies. He's like, what? No, his cookies is his food dish. Because the food, the dog food, that is, the dog food looks like little cookies. They don't taste like little cookies. At least that's what Jen says. So don't eat them. But you know what happens? It's as soon as you say that, all of a sudden he lets out this happy groan. He just goes, mmm. And exactly like that, mmm. And then he does a little half leap, and he does what we call the Fred Flintstone run. He just goes, and it puts divots in the hardwood floor and all that. And he takes off to his hole because he knows something good is going to happen. Something good is going to be out there for him. And when I think of these 10 guys, and it's like, Jesus just like, go to the priest. It's like, are you kidding me? They are wagging their tails. They are running. And their cleansing came as they obediently responded to Jesus' word. And brothers and sisters, so it is with us. God's word ought to provoke in us an obedient response. Because the end of his command is good. It's something good is there for us. And God meets us with his grace at that intersection of his word and our obedience response of faith. Look at verse 15. And one of them, when he saw that he was healed, returned and with a loud voice glorified God and fell down on his face at his feet, giving him thanks. And he was a Samaritan. So Jesus answered and said, were there not 10 cleansed, but where are the 9? Were there not any found who returned to give glory to God except this foreigner? And he said to him, arise, go your way. Your faith has made you well. Now one fellow comes back and the scripture says with a loud voice, he glorified God. I love that. And then he fell down at Jesus' feet and he was giving him thanks. And Dr. Luke tells us he was a Samaritan. That's supposed to tell us that, oh, what a surprise. At least some of the other guys weren't Samaritans. They were Jews. Of all the guys, see, the leprosy brought them together, Jew and Samaritan. But a Samaritan comes out. You know, I think that tells us something, that thankfulness isn't always found in the obvious places. It's not obvious where you're going to find the person who will express their thanks. But the point is here in the scripture, and the Holy Spirit underlines it by Dr. Luke, is Jesus notices thanksgiving. He notices thanksgiving to answered prayer. It means something to him. Sometimes I feel convicted when I look at my prayer list and it's like just a big long prayer. It's like, where's the thanksgiving part? Oh, I better squeeze that in there somewhere. Now notice, the Bible doesn't say that the other guys weren't thankful. It just says that 9 out of the 10 guys didn't come back and express the thanks to Jesus. Now we know that they were men of faith. They cried out. We know that they were men of obedience. They took the instruction of the Lord and went to the priest. But they failed in something. They failed at expressing their thanks. Now when I look at that ratio 1 in 10, I think that's a pretty good ratio today still, don't you? It kind of makes sense to me. 1 in 10 expresses thanks. You see, I can be good at faith. I can even be pretty good at obedience, but I can miss thanksgiving. And the Holy Spirit in his discipleship manual takes this time to say, that's really, really important. Don't skip over that. Don't gloss over that part. You know, as parents, when we're training our kids, we work really, really hard at trying to get our kids to say thank you. How many of you young parents, you just get tired of saying, and what do you say? And what do you say? You know, I'm waiting for snap back. I don't know what I say. No, thank you, thank you. There's nothing worse than a sense of entitlement or what looks like entitlement. See, it's not enough to be thankful. You have to express it. And that includes the Lord. By the way, when you say a grace before your dinner, don't just say, Lord, bless this food. Thank him for it. Actually spend some time saying, Lord, thank you for meeting our needs. Thank you for the job. Like, thank you for the food. Thank you for the country. Thank you for the freedom. Now bless this food to the use and nourishment of my body. If you struggle with witnessing, why not start by just giving God thanks publicly? Somebody asks you, like, how did that happen in your life? What's going on there? When you talk, quit saying, well, we're just really fortunate. Quit saying, oh, yeah, our family's so lucky. You're not lucky. You're blessed. You're blessed by God. And it's okay to say that. That's a great start to witnessing. Just give the Lord the credit. Give credit where credit is due. Praise the Lord. I know people at the door, they're new to the church, and they say, you know what I really noticed about your church, besides the fact that you go through the Bible verse by verse, chapter by chapter, that is like so weird, but I think it's cool, but I'm not sure if I like it or not. Like when you hear that, one of the things they'll say to me is they'll say, you know what, your church really sings. It's like, I'd love to hear that. Let this house be a house of praise and thanksgiving. Lift it up. Lift the rafters. I like that. With a loud voice. He glorified God. I love it. Don't be obnoxious, but just be thankful. So, one last thing. Verse 19, he said, arise, go your way. Your faith has made you well. And if you have a margin note in your Bible, it says literally, your faith has saved you. Jesus wasn't just kind of repeat himself or stating the obvious, you're healed. The guy knew he was healed. The man receive more than physical life. This man trusted Jesus. That's what faith is. We sung it. You've given me life, capital L, L-I-F-E, life, eternal, everlasting life. He wasn't saved by an attitude of gratitude. An attitude of gratitude was a sign that he was saved. That was just the overflow of his heart. You know, other lepers, they had whole bodies, but they still had sick hearts. This man had a whole body and a healed heart. Now Jesus changes some things. Verse 20, he's going to teach about the kingdom of God. Favorite phrase in the Gospel of Luke. Luke talks about the kingdom of God 27 times in that way.

they became fixated upon the idea that they missed that they were so in love with the idea of it all that the king was standing in front of them and they missed him. He was right there. And so when they're saying, tell us when the kingdom of God, when it's going to come, you know what? That wasn't a real honest question. That was kind of a hostile question. It's like put up or shut up kind of thing. Like, when are you going to pull? If you're really the king, where are you going to put this into action? You're kind of slow here. And Jesus answered them and said, the kingdom of God does not come with observation, nor will they say, see here or see there, for indeed the kingdom of God is within you. Now, to the disciples, Jesus is going to share about the kingdom to come at his second coming. And we'll get to that in a moment. But the Pharisees, they were missing the kingdom at his first coming, standing right in front of them. And to the Pharisees, Jesus said, it doesn't come with observation. In other words, they were waiting for some splash, some show, some fireworks, some revolution where Jesus would thrust power away from the Romans and set up his throne in a political way in Jerusalem. And in their minds, they had the perfect scenario and they were in love with the idea. They were focused on some set of externals in their minds. And really what they were saying to Jesus is, when this happens, we'll know the kingdom of God is come. And at his first coming, we know the kingdom wasn't external, it wasn't political, but it was very much focused on the spiritual. It would gain ground one heart at a time, one individual at a time, as they would surrender to the rule of Jesus. No fireworks at his first coming. Second coming, different. Lots of fireworks. Not first coming. So Jesus said, for indeed the kingdom of God is within you. If you have a note in your Bible or you have another version, you know that that is kind of an unfortunate translation. What did Jesus mean when he said it's within you? What was he saying there? Well, let me tell you what he didn't mean first. There are a lot of so-called spiritual leaders here. You can buy their books at Chapters and Costco. And they're experts. They're experts in the Bible, though they don't know any verse really in the Bible. They haven't read the Bible, but somehow they seem to know this verse. I just don't understand it. And they walk around saying, see, the kingdom of God is within you. The kingdom of God is within you. And what they're saying is that you are a child of the universe, and because of that, you contain divinity and you're your own God. And you hear it all the time. It's like, wah, wah, wah, wah. And it's like, you know what? Like, that is not what Jesus was saying. As though every person is an emanation of God himself. That is not what Jesus was saying, number one. Number two, Jesus was also not telling unbelieving Jewish religious leaders that they had the kingdom of God inside of them. Jesus would never say that to the Pharisees. Oh, it's going on inside. No, it wasn't going on inside of them. So what does he mean? Well, better translated, and maybe your Bible says this, the kingdom of God is in the midst of you. And what Jesus was saying is the Pharisees, they're all around him, but Jesus was in the midst of them. And there's no kingdom without a king. And they were in such a love affair with their idea of the kingdom that they were missing the real king and his kingdom in his first coming. He says, here I am in the midst of you, and you're missing it. Well, then Jesus turns around to his disciples, verse 22, and who were getting the understanding of the king and kingdom. And Jesus starts talking to them about the future. And there is a future aspect. There is a fuller aspect to the kingdom of God. And to his disciples, Jesus is very economical with the truth. He said, you're getting the present, you're following the king, so I'm going to talk to you about the future. And this section corresponds with Matthew 24 and in Mark 13 or 14 and the Olivet Discourse. And he's talking about the time that we know as the great tribulation before the Lord returns in his second coming. A lot of times people talk about the second coming and all, they get kind of mixed up and they're all over the place. And it's like, what are we talking about? And to me, the simplest way, Pastor Chuck explains it this way, it's like Christmas. Christmas is a day, but it's also a season. There is a Christmas day, but you know Christmas season? When does it start? The day after, I don't know, Remembrance Day. And it goes crazy, right? Christmas, Christmas, Christmas until Boxing Day. And then everything changes. Well, it's a little bit like that when you're talking about the return of the Lord. Which part of that season are we talking about? Well, here Jesus is talking about, keeping the context, he's talking about the coming kingdom.

0: kingdom of God. And he's talking about its fullness upon the earth. And it begins when Jesus comes back the second time in his second coming. He's not talking about the rapture. He's not talking about the catching away of the church where Jesus doesn't come back to this earth, but we're caught up to meet the Lord in the air. He's talking about his second coming, when we come back with him to rule and reign on this earth. So then he said to his disciples, he says, the days will come when you will desire to see one of the days of the Son of Man, and you will not see it. Now, they had Jesus with them for 3 years, and now Jesus is saying something to them that they're not going to understand. He said, there's coming a time when he would be taken away from them, and they would desire to see him again. And we're living in that time now. We are longing for the return of Jesus, Jesus' words of prophecy. We're living in that right now. And they will say to you, look here or look there. Do not go after them or follow them. Satan knows how to take advantage of that longing in people's heart for Messiah and for the return of the Lord. I read that in verse 23. I'm just reminded, I don't think there's hardly 2 months that go by where some other Messiah doesn't make the front of CNN or the Globe and Mail or the National or like whatever. There he is again, saying he's the Messiah or the New Age Christ or the reincarnation of Jesus. I mean, you know, move to California, put a bathrobe on and walk down the sand and you'll have like 20 people following you in about 20 minutes as you say you're the Messiah. It's crazy. Ever heard of Reverend Moon? Reverend Moon, false cult leader of the Unification Church, he said he was Messiah. Died, 92 years old, died of pneumonia. And so this is kind of like Jesus' note to disciples of all ages. When someone says, there he is, found him. Look over there. He's in Florida in a trailer park. He's in Utah. He's in India. We saw him in an ashram eating brown rice. There he is. You saw him. You know what? He can come off the ground 20 feet and just levitate. And wow, I didn't know he was in India. No, he's not. He's not hiding in Brooklyn or Washington, D.C. or some political convention. He's not there either. Jesus said when they said, don't go after them. Don't follow them. Promise me, you guys, you'll listen to Jesus. Don't do it. Don't do it.
1: 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Stick around, we'll be right back after this short message about a very important meeting coming up here in Calgary, as well as today's Calvary Creation Minute with Steve Chung.
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3: 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This is Steve. I'm not too much of a green thumb. My wife is way more of a gardener than I am. Even the process of composting seems to be pretty complicated to me. That's why I find the Australian bush turkey such an amazing bird. These birds are mainly found in, you guessed it, Australia. What makes these birds unique is that instead of sitting on their eggs to keep them warm until they hatch, these birds use alternative methods. Just before it comes time to lay the eggs, the male bird starts gathering leaves and twigs and starts forming a mound with these materials. These mounds are about a meter to a meter and a half high and 4 meters across. The female birds then lay the eggs and bury them in these piles. The average clutch of eggs is between 16 to 24 large eggs. Over time, the twigs and leaves start to decay, which generate heat and incubate the eggs. Isn't that amazing? But that's not all. The Australian bush turkey then monitors the temperature to make sure it stays at a cozy 33 to 35 degrees Celsius. It does this by sticking its beak into the mound like a temperature probe. If it gets too hot, the male removes material so air can come in and cool it. If it gets too cold, it adds more material into the pile. As you can see, these turkeys are expert composters, and when the eggs hatch, these new chicks already know that they need to dig themselves out of the mound and are able to fend for themselves. So there are so many questions here. Why did the bush turkey use this method rather than just sitting on the eggs like a North American turkey? How did they learn how to compost? Can they teach me how to compost? How did these chicks learn to dig and wriggle out of the mounds afterwards? Obviously, this is a complicated way of doing things. There are so many ways this could go wrong. But our Creator designed and created this amazing bird to reflect His glory. So this Thanksgiving, as you're gathered around the supper table, maybe with a turkey sitting on that table, think of the Australian bush turkey and give glory and thanksgiving to God, who created all things well. To learn more, contact me at creation@calvarychapel.ca.
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11: 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Record turnout is expected, so beat the line. Advance voting, October 13th to 17th. Referendum day voting, October 19th. For voting day reminders, go to albertaprosperity.com. Show up, Alberta.
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12: Faith is not a power which you possess to create your own future. Faith is a God-given ability to trust the future that God has promised you.
13: Welcome to Grace to You with the Bible teaching of John MacArthur. I'm your host, Phil Johnson. The great Puritan Matthew Henry said this about saving faith, and I'll paraphrase a bit. Henry said, "It is cheap and easy religion to believe the principles of Christianity and to imagine that that belief is enough to bring you to heaven." So the question is, how do you know your faith is saving faith? What exactly do you have to believe? John MacArthur starts answering those questions today on Grace to You as he begins a study titled, A Faith That Pleases God. It's all about helping you know whether your faith is the kind that God desires. But before we begin this study on what God-pleasing faith looks like, it's important first to identify the kind of faith that doesn't please God. We asked John about that some years ago. Here's what he said.
14: Well, I guess the most extreme illustration of the faith that doesn't please God would be the words of James, who said, "The devils believe." Wow, the devils believe. Yeah, I don't know if you've ever thought about it, but Satan and the demons have an accurate theology. Yeah, they know who God is. They know who Christ is. They know the gospel. They know that Jesus died and rose again. They know that God is sovereign over the world. They know that God has pre-written history. They know that the Bible is true. They know that every word of the Bible is true. But they don't follow that. They are inveterately, permanently, everlastingly wicked. They have no interest in what is righteous or what is true. So they believe, and all they can do is tremble in fear. And we saw some of that, didn't we, with the demons that Jesus confronted during his time on earth. There are people who have that kind of demon faith. They believe, but they never do anything about it. They show up in the final judgment, as described in Matthew 7, and they say, "Lord, Lord, you know, we did this in your name, and we did that in your name, and we cast out demons in your name, and we proclaimed you as Lord." And Jesus says to them, "Depart from me, you workers of iniquity. I never knew you." What a shock. There are warnings all through the scripture about this kind of false faith. It's the tares that grow along with the wheat in the parables of Matthew 13. And our Lord says, don't you try to separate them because you can't tell the difference because you don't know the heart. Someday God's going to send his angels and they'll do the separation. False faith is everywhere. True faith has to be clearly defined and understood. So here goes the series titled A Faith That Pleases God. We could call it A Faith That Saves, and we're going to be looking at that in Hebrews chapter 11. Exciting days looking at a faith that pleases God.
15: Yes, friend, this study will help you understand the difference between a simple knowledge of what God is like and genuine life-saving and life-giving faith in him. So here is John MacArthur to kick off his study, A Faith That Pleases God.
14: I want you to turn in your Bible to Hebrews chapter 11, and as we look through this chapter, I want us to not get caught up in a lot of difficult details. I think this is a chapter that is going to be foundational for us. What it presents to us is the power of faith, the excellency of faith. And I think that needs some clarification in the climate in which we exist today, because there is a faith movement within the framework, large framework of evangelical Christianity. It is part of the charismatic movement. It's called the faith movement. And these people talk about the power of faith. They talk about the power of faith a lot. But when they're talking about the power of faith, they are creating a faith that doesn't exist. They are taking an impotent faith and trying to empower it. When people in the faith movement talk about the power of faith, they are talking about faith as if it were a personal power that we possess to create our own future, a personal power that we possess to create our own reality, to change the world, to literally define and manufacture our own future. When they talk about the power of faith, they mean that we can use our faith as a power to write our own future history. We can literally believe things into being. We have the power of faith that can create a healing. We have the power of faith that can bring about a salvation. We have the power of faith that can change how people treat us. We have the power of faith that can change our economic situation. They can take us from poverty to wealth. They can take us from having little to having much, from being deprived to being prosperous, from being a failure to being successful, from being a nobody to being a somebody, from having only ambitions and hopes and dreams to experiencing fulfillment. The notion that exists in this faith movement, as it's called, and they have largely tried to commandeer the concept of faith, is that faith is a power that you possess to create your own future. Nothing could be further from the truth. That is a lie. It is a deception. Faith is not a power which you possess to create your own future. Faith is a God-given ability to trust the future that God has promised you. Huge difference. Huge difference. I don't want to write my own future, do you? I really don't want to be responsible for laying out my future. I don't want to be responsible for determining what my future is going to be. I'm more than happy to leave that in the hands of one who loves me perfectly and who has ordained for me a future that is purposeful, fulfilling, satisfying, God-glorifying, and eternally blessed. We're talking about faith,
12: Not the false kind of faith that supposedly can create your own future, but the true kind of faith that can produce in you confident trust in the future that God has promised you. That future is laid out in Scripture. So when we talk about faith, we're talking about trusting in what God has said. Not trusting that you can create something as yet unsaid, a future unwritten, unspoken, unrevealed, but rather to believe in that promise which is laid out in Scripture in all its glory and all its detail that has been given to every true believer. In fact, from a human viewpoint, all the heroes of faith that are recorded in the 11th chapter, and there are many of them, as we will see when we go through the chapter, if from the human perspective they had perhaps the option, they might have written their story differently. Differently, because all their stories are filled with difficulties. Certainly Abraham's was. Certainly Moses was. Well, we can start where the chapter starts with the first, by faith Abel. You wouldn't say that if Abel had a choice to write his future, he would have written that he would be murdered by his brother. Now, these are people who died. These are people who struggled. These are people whose lives were marked with horrendous suffering. And it crescendos toward the end of the chapter. So from the human perspective, if they somehow had the power to write their own future, they perhaps would have written it differently than God wrote it. But the kind of faith we're talking about, the faith that God gives a believer, is the faith to trust the future that God has written, because inherent in what God has written for us is His promise of ultimate blessing and eternal joy. Now, the readers of this book needed to understand about faith. They needed to understand it desperately. Obviously, the bulk of those who would read this epistle written to Hebrews were believers. This was written, we don't know by whom, can't be certain of that, but it was written by one of the apostles or an associate of the apostles to a community of Jews who had come to faith in Christ. They understood faith. They understood that they needed now to continue to live by faith. And that faith would be placed in the gospel, in the person who is at the heart of the gospel, namely the Lord Jesus Christ. This would be a new kind of life for the Jews. As I said, these are Hebrew believers, and really for the first time in their life, through the gospel and salvation, they have come to understand that their relationship with God is not dependent on works, but it's dependent on faith. That's new. And it needs to be reinforced. And that's part and parcel of why this 11th chapter is here. So that they don't grow, to borrow Paul's words, weary in well-doing, that they hold on to a life of faith by looking at the models and the examples of all these people in the past who lived by faith and received their glorious reward. But it's more than just a chapter designed to encourage believers to continue to walk by faith. You will remember that through the first 10 chapters, the writer has been laboring to make one major point, and it is this, that the new covenant is superior to the old covenant, right? That Christ is superior to everything else. Jesus and His sacrifice is superior, completely superior, to the sacrifices and the animals in the old system. He is a better sacrifice who made a better offering. Jesus is better than angels, the writer tells us in these chapters. He is better than the prophets. He is better than Moses, better than Aaron, better than Joshua. He is a better priest than all other priests, and He is from a better priesthood, a superior priesthood. He is the mediator of a better covenant, and He is a better sacrifice. The message of the first 10 chapters is, put your faith in Jesus Christ. He is in every sense superior. Now, this reinforces for the believers who are receiving this letter the superiority of Christ to which they have already asserted their will by the power of God. They already know that. They have trusted in that reality. But at periodic points through the opening 10 chapters, familiar to anyone who studies the book of Hebrews, there are warnings. There are at least four of them by the time you get to this chapter, and this chapter constitutes, if you will, another warning. And these warnings are given to non-Christian Jews who are attending this fellowship. They're sitting on the fringe, if you will. They're apparently intellectually convinced of the gospel. They understand the truth of the gospel in their minds. They understand the power of the proof of that truth by the miracles and signs and wonders which were wrought by Christ. So we could say they're intellectually convinced. They are hanging on the fringes of this fellowship of Christian Jews, but they never really have come all the way to Christ. And there are these periodic warnings not to fall back, not to go back into Judaism. There's one of them in chapter 2. There are more in chapter 3 and 4, another in chapter 6, another in chapter 10. Don't go on sinning willfully after you have the knowledge of the truth, says chapter 10, or you will bring upon yourself a far more severe eternal judgment. So the warning is, come all the way to the new covenant. Come all the way to Christ. Come all the way to faith. This is a big change. Big change because we know that the Judaism that existed in the time of our Lord and thus in the time of the New Testament was a system of salvation by what? By works, by merit. The Jew attempted to earn salvation. This is all that Jews knew. This is what they had been told. This is what they had been taught. This had been ingrained into them from generations by their parents and their religious leaders. And a simple study of the four Gospels reveals the fact that the Judaism of the first century was not the supernatural system given by God, whereby the sinner knew that he couldn't keep the law of God and thus was penitent and prayed to God like David did in Psalm 51, pleading for mercy and grace by faith in a God who was willing to forgive and thus received salvation as a gift of grace, not earned by works. The system had long forgotten that salvation was by grace, that Noah found grace in the eyes of the Lord, that Abraham believed and it was accounted to him for righteousness, and they had created a religious cult built on ethics, built on morality, built on religious ceremony. Salvation came to those who observed all those ethical standards, all those moral oughts, and all those ceremonies. It was necessary then to teach these people the reality of salvation by faith. They had a lot of other things that they could look at in terms of New Testament literature to be taught that. Jesus said that salvation was by faith. That was clear and not by works. The Apostle Paul made it abundantly clear. Ephesians 2, 8, and 9, for by grace are you saved through faith. Romans chapter 3, chapter 4, and all the way through indicates that salvation comes by faith alone. Scripture is replete with that emphasis. But the Jews are having a hard time being deprogrammed. Can we put it that way? They're having a hard time being deprogrammed. So you're going to have to show them something other than the New Testament. They would like to be able to accept this reality of salvation by faith rather than by works, coming from Christ, coming from the apostles, coming from Paul, coming from the New Testament writers. But isn't it possible that there could be some other illustrations of salvation by faith from the Old Testament? This might get them across that barrier that seems to be so formidable for them. And that is why the 11th chapter of Hebrews is written. It is written because it is a necessity to prove to the Jews who are intellectually convinced that Jesus is the Messiah, that salvation is by faith, and that people not only after Jesus, but even before Jesus were saved by faith. By faith. So in verse 38 of chapter 10, the writer of Hebrews states the key. My righteous one shall live by faith. My righteous one shall live by faith. That is a direct quote from Habakkuk chapter 2, verse 4. The just or the righteous one will live by faith. And Habakkuk is an old covenant prophet. And you can't shrink back from that. If he shrinks back, my soul has no pleasure in him, says the prophet. Verse 39, but we are not of those who shrink back. We don't shrink back from this salvation by faith in Christ. To shrink back is to end up in destruction. But of those who have faith to the persevering of the soul, the plea all the way along in these warning sections is don't come all the way to Christ, sit on the edge, and then reject salvation by faith and fall back into your old works righteousness system. If you fall back, God has no pleasure in that, and you will fall back into eternal destruction. Come all the way to faith in Christ for the eternal preserving of your soul. Now, how is he going to get this case across? How is he going to penetrate their sort of Old Testament thinking? The answer in chapter 11, by giving us a list of Old Testament saints whose lives were marked by faith. The true people of God through all the ages have become the true people of God by faith. Chapter 11 is loaded with illustrations. Just looking at verse 4, by faith Abel. At verse 5, by faith Enoch. At verse 7, by faith Noah. Verse 8, by faith Abraham. And again in verse 17, by faith Abraham. And in verse 20, by faith Isaac. In verse 21, by faith Jacob. Verse 22, by faith Joseph. 23, by faith Moses. And again in verse 24. Going down further, verse 31, by faith Rahab. And then in verse 32, there's Gideon, Barak, Samson, Jephthah, David, Samuel, the prophets, who by faith did all these amazing things. Verse 39 sums it up, all these having gained approval through their faith, did not receive what was promised because God had provided something better for us, that apart from us they would not be made perfect. They didn't receive what was promised. They trusted that it would come as it had been promised. And that's exactly what I said is the definition of faith you want to work with. Faith is confident trust in the future God has promised. Faith is not some kind of power by which you create your future. It is the power of God given to you to trust in the promises God has made in Scripture. These people hadn't received the promise, and they trusted in the promise, and thus they lived by faith. It's a great, great, monumental, powerful, powerful lesson. Now, we're just going to kind of look at the opening three verses, and then we'll do some character studies over the next Sunday evenings. But let's just consider a few things. First is the nature of faith. And this is good because the writer gives us a sort of starting point, a kind of basic definition. It's not really a formal definition of faith, rather it is a description of faith, kind of the basic elements or features that describe faith. And it's very, very simple. Look at verse 1. Faith is the assurance of things hoped for, the conviction of things not seen. So the first thing we learn about faith is that it is trusting in what isn't visible. It is trusting in what isn't received. It is trusting in what isn't experienced. It is trusting in something not yet manifest. Faith, belief, that's a noun, the Greek word pistis, it is a noun. It means belief, trust, confidence, faith. And I love the fact that he uses a noun because it emphasizes the settled reality of this. It is a commodity that is possessed. Certainly, believing can be a verb. But we're talking here not about some act of faith, but we're talking about the reality of a settled faith. It exists as a commodity. It is a gift of God. Ephesians 2:8 says, not of works, it comes from God. And when God gives this commodity of faith, it is the assurance of things hoped for. That's what it means to live by faith. It doesn't mean that we see something we want and bring it into existence. It means that we put our confidence in something not seen, convictions of things not seen. Some of your translations will say faith is the substance of things not seen. That's a great translation. I love that translation. Faith is the substance of things not seen. Substance is a word that has substance, doesn't it? It does. It's a word that you can take to the bank. It's a word that you can sort of cash in on. It's a word that basically can be legitimately translated, substance, essence. That gives it reality. Faith is substantial confidence in the reality of something not realized. Faith gives present substance to something that is future. As this chapter will show us when it unfolds, in Old Testament times there were, well, all the saints, men and women, who had nothing but the promises of God, nothing but the promises of God to rest on, nothing but the promises of God to hope for, no visible evidence that messianic promise would come true, no visible evidence that kingdom promise would come true. Yet the promises were so real, and the revelation of those promises in Scripture so reliable, that people built their entire hope on them. All the Old Testament promises related to the future. That's what it says at the end of the chapter. Those people who exercised this faith, exercised faith in what was promised that they did not receive. What would that be? Eternal life, heaven, everlasting bliss, reward, joy, reunion, which is promised in the Old Testament of the saints in the presence of God, the very presence of God, the very likeness of God. David says, I look for the day when I will awake in thy likeness. The glories of eternal bliss. They didn't see any of it here. They never even saw the ultimate sacrifice. They never knew who the Messiah was. They were people of faith. But their faith was anchored in a reliable revelation from a God who cannot lie, and so their faith gave substance to the future hope. Now, we're on this side of the cross, but folks, we understand this, don't we? None of you has seen heaven. And you don't know anyone who's been there and back except the Lord Himself. And yet you have basically put your entire eternal destiny on the foundation, on the fact that the Scripture is reliable and what God has promised you can trust, right? And what that has done is created substance in the present tense for a future promise.
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17: Hi, this is Ben Lowell, and this is Back to the Bible Canada with Dr. John Neufeld. Well, today we begin a study in the book of Romans chapters 1 to 4, a series entitled The Heart of the Gospel. So let's turn in our Bibles to Romans chapter 1 as we join Dr. Neufeld now.
18: In the modern world, the word gospel is used quite often. You know, it's but one example when someone says, you know, that's the gospel truth, as we sometimes hear someone say. Well, they mean the word gospel is some bedrock of truth or fact that is unassailable. It, at least in the minds of some, is like saying, I won't lie. You know, people say, I won't lie. And they mean, you know, I might lie at other times or even, you know, slightly shade the truth. The words, I won't lie, means in their minds, means that at this moment there will be no attempt to shade any details in favor of a direction that, you know, works out in my benefit. And that in terms of the gospel, that's gospel truth. Those are like synonyms, gospel truth without any admixture of error. But others use the term differently. You know, when war breaks out somewhere in the world, certain Christian leaders are going to say, it's time to assert the gospel of peace, or something like that. And when they do that, they mean something different from the previous way we've defined the word. Here, gospel is used as a word that's a synonym for reconciliation between warring parties. And in the minds of some, that is the gospel. It's about finding peaceful means in reconciling people who are at odds. But sometimes the word gospel is used as a philosophy or a guiding principle. So consider the phrase, that company's gospel is customer service. That means that's their guiding principle. Huh. And yet the word itself comes to us and was made popular because of the way the New Testament uses it. I mean,